0: Piano Concerto No. 1 in D Minor, Opus 15 by Johannes Brahms. Paul Lewis was the soloist in his New York Philharmonic subscription debut. The conductor was Christoph von Dohnányi. I'm Alec Baldwin, and you're listening to the New York Philharmonic This Week.
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0: Schumann's Second Symphony was first performed under Mendelssohn's direction at the Leipzig Gewandhaus in November 1846. The carefully prepared performance was highly gratifying to the composer, and the work was soon taken up by other conductors. This, at the time, was the highest form of flattery a composer could receive. Thus, Schumann wrote to a colleague, "I composed the symphony in December 1845 while I was still half sick. It seems to me that one must hear this in the music. In the finale, I first began to feel like myself, and indeed I was much better after I had finished the work. Yet, as I have said, it recalls to me a dark period in my life. That such tones of pain, in spite of it all, can awaken interest gives me special pleasure." Though called the Symphony No. 2, the Second Symphony is actually Schumann's third. The true second, which was withdrawn after its premiere, wasn't published until many years later. Today, it is known as the composer's fourth symphony. And now we hear the Symphony No. 2 in C Major, Opus 61, by Robert Schumann. Christoph von Dohnányi conducts the New York Philharmonic.

0: Hello, I'm Bill Mathis, Dean of the College of Musical Arts at Bowling Green State University. 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

I'm Elliot Forrest, and it is my pleasure to welcome you to the next broadcast of the radio series from the Chamber Music Society of Lincoln Center. David Finkel and Wuhan Artistic Directors. Now in its 56th season, the Chamber Music Society is one of the world's leading chamber music presenters. From its home in New York's Alice Tully Hall, on tour and on recordings, the Chamber Music Society delivers dazzling performances by virtuosic musicians to countless devoted listeners. On today's broadcast, we'll be wallowing in the pathos, the drama, and the stunning melodies of tragic Russian chamber music. First, it's a cello ensemble arrangement of Rachmaninoff's stunning setting of Nunc Dimittis from his all-night vigil. Then we'll hear Peter Ilyich Tchaikovsky's massive elegiac piano trio in A minor, which he wrote in memory of his friend and mentor Nikolai Rubinstein. We spoke with co-artistic director of the Chamber Music Society,

0: David Finkel, who told us more about these two sorrowful Russian compositions.
1: The program opens with a subtle, quiet take on Russian sorrow, a beautiful rendition of Now Lettest Thou Thy Servant Depart in Peace, which Sergei Rachmaninoff wrote for his choral work titled All Night Vigil. Rachmaninoff's music is reserved, but still incredibly touching, sincere, and at points painfully yet beautifully sad. Here we enjoy a version of this piece for cello ensemble, a rich mass of instrumental voices that accentuates the distinctive harmonies of the piece. You'll hear the arranger, CMS cellist Dmitry Atapin, playing the top line. On the second part of the broadcast, we hear a masterwork by Tchaikovsky. When Tchaikovsky was starting out as a professor at the recently founded Moscow Conservatory, he lived with Nikolai Rubinstein, the institution's founder, who offered him a lot of support, encouragement, and friendship during his early career. After Rubinstein died of tuberculosis in March of 1881, Tchaikovsky conceived of the perfect final tribute to dedicate to his friend, a sprawling piano trio in A minor with the subtitle In Memory of a Great Artist. The form of Tchaikovsky's trio was totally unique when it came out in 1882. The opening follows the sonata form we'd expect from the first movement of a classical piano trio, but it is on a massive scale. The soaring themes are all extended, repeated, and developed at length before new material is heard. The second movement, a massive set of variations, begins with a sweet, almost childlike theme in the piano. What follows is like a music history lesson. Tchaikovsky writes every kind of variation you can imagine, from a perfect Baroque-style fugue to a bombastic variation with trumpeting string parts that evoke Beethoven, to a swirling Chopin-esque mazurka, to a waltz that is, well, pure Tchaikovsky. There is a celebratory final variation that makes it seem again as though the movement will end optimistically, but this hope is crushed by a coda in which the opening theme of the piece returns, played by the cello and violin at full volume, while the piano accompanies with stormy arpeggios. At the very end, everything dissolves into a tragic funeral march, the cello uttering the last fragment of the theme in despair.
0: Thank you, David. To start, we'll be hearing a melancholy cello ensemble arrangement of a movement from Rachmaninoff's All Night Vigil. It's the Nunc Dimittis, and the text, if it were sung, would read, Lord, now lettest thou thy servant depart in peace according to thy word, which thou hast prepared before the face of all people, to be a light, to lighten the Gentiles, and to be the glory of thy people Israel. Now we'll hear it. Here is the ensemble of 12 cellists from the Chamber Music Society of Lincoln Center with Nunc Dimittis from the All Night Vigil by Rachmaninoff.

0: We just heard the music of Sergei Rachmaninoff, the Nunc Dimittis from his All Night Vigil, Opus 37, in a performance given by cellists from the Chamber Music Society of Lincoln Center on the WFMT Radio Network.
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0: I'm Elliot Forrest. We've got more tragic Russian music coming up on the second part of this program. Pianist Gilles Van Sadel told us about what he loves about playing Tchaikovsky's towering piano trio in A minor and his memories of preparing this performance.
2: My name is Gilles Van Sadel. I'm a pianist, and I've been playing with the Chamber Music Society of Lincoln Center since about 2007. This piece is, I want to say, unique in chamber music in that the piano part is one of the most unabashedly virtuosic and romantic and features a kind of huge pianism that rarely exists to this level in chamber music. And it's just, if you can play it, it takes a lot of work and preparation, but if you can play it, it is so much fun and so exciting, and it's so thrilling to play in every way, on a really emotional but also just a physical level. So for those of you who don't play the piano that much, you'll have to just take my word for it, but it just like feels really great to have this piece in your hands. When I see it on my schedule and it's come up, I'm always really excited. And that's not in a super intellectual way. I'm just really thrilled to get to play this piece. I have the distinct pleasure of collaborating with Chad Hoops, violinist, and Clive Greensmith, cellist, for this performance. And what I remember is how little we had to talk in the spoken language of English about the piece, because there's so much that's communicated by sound. And I think that, you know, a lot of our discussions were how to tie the piece together when we get to the variations. You'll hear there's a lot of tempo changes and things like that. But a lot of it was just playing and listening and reacting. And that's when things are working really nicely. And I think we remember walking off stage and feeling like that was a good one.
0: Thank you so much. It's exciting to hear that this piece, which is so difficult for the piano, is also so much fun to perform. Tchaikovsky's Piano Trio in A Minor was the first in a series of Russian piano trios written in memory of a dead musician. Sergei Rachmaninoff wrote a short elegiac trio as a student, and then another one following the death of Tchaikovsky himself. Anton Arensky's passionate 1894 trio in D minor has an elegiac third movement written in memory of the cellist Karl Davidoff. The trend continued into the 20th century with a string of works, including the devastating E minor piano trio of Dmitri Shostakovich. But it all started here, with the trio that Tchaikovsky wrote for Nikolai Rubinstein between 1881 and 1882. Now let's hear it. From the Chamber Music Society of Lincoln Center, here are Gilles Van Sadel, pianist, Chad Hoops, violinist, and Clive Greensmith, cellist, with the Piano Trio in A Minor, Opus 50, by Peter Ilyich Tchaikovsky.

0: Chamber Music Society of Lincoln Center. We just heard Tchaikovsky's Piano Trio in A Minor in memory of a great artist. Performed by Gilles Van Sottel, pianist, Chad Hoops, violinist, and Clive Greensmith, cellist. That concludes our program for today. Join us for our next Chamber Music Society broadcast. Once again, we'll hear pianist Gilles Van Sottel in a performance of Olivier Messiaen's stunning quartet for the End of Time. I'm Elliot Forrest. Thanks so much for listening. More information and a complete list of music played on these broadcasts are available at chambermusicsociety.org. 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The series producer is Ben Arno. 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

0: I've been at this a long time, and there are certain things that I can leave unexplained, and things that I will do in performances that I didn't know I was going to do, and that just occur to me in the moment, and I don't know why. I tend to practice lots of different ideas and allow things to go the way they want to go. It also depends on my colleagues at the moment. It also depends very much on the audience and what kind of energy they are giving back. It does really very much change the performance.
1: Reflecting on the ephemeral art of live performance, that's the acclaimed violist, mentor, and veteran chamber musician, Toby Apple. And I'm Kerry Frumkin. Welcome to another musical hour from the Santa Fe Chamber Music Festival, a program that holds two very different works from the early 20th century. Toby Apple takes part in the sextet for wind, strings, and piano that Ernst von Dohnányi wrote in Budapest in 1935. The work is orchestral in scope, and Toby's virtuosic colleagues will be clarinetist David Schifrin, the principal horn of the Berlin Philharmonic Stefan Dohr, violinist Jennifer Frauchi, and cellist Eric Kim, with pianist Soyun Kate Lee. First, though, violinist Leila Josefowitz and cellist Paul Watkins explore the mutual and distinctive sonorities of their instruments as they interpret a sonata that Maurice Ravel began at his

0: Parisian country house in 1920.
1: Ravel's duo for violin and cello was very challenging for him. He struggled with it over a year to produce 20 minutes of music.
0: Festival Artistic Director Mark Nykrug.
1: So what Ravel had to solve was how to write a piece without harmony, basically. This is a great feat and very unlike anything else that Ravel wrote, where he relies a great deal on this very French kind of sound in the harmony. But he manages through rhythmic contrasts, through a lot of using pizzicato to complement the different sound aspects, and basically drama.
0: From the Santa Fe Chamber Music Festival, here are Leila Josefowitz and Paul Watkins in the Sonata for Violin and Cello by Ravel.

0: The Sonata for Violin and Cello by Ravel. Music he wrote in the aftermath of World War I and dedicated in memory of Claude Debussy. Leila Josefowicz was the violinist and the cellist, Paul Watkins. I'm Kerry Frumkin. This Santa Fe Chamber Music Festival broadcast is made possible by generous underwriting from the City of Santa Fe Arts and Culture Department and by the festival supporters. 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We're coming to you from the St. Francis Auditorium in Santa Fe, New Mexico, over the WFMT radio network. Born in 1877, Ernst von Dohnányi bridged the romanticism of Brahms with the emerging tonalities of Hungary's musical culture in the 20th century. His accomplishments were wide-ranging and included leading the Budapest Philharmonic Society from 1919 to 1943. He wrote the sextet for winds, strings, and piano in 1935. Composer Mark Nykrug is the artistic director of the Santa Fe Chamber Music Festival.
1: Ernst von Dohnányi was the prince, the king, the emperor of music in Hungary at that time. He not only was the conductor of the orchestra, he was also the head of the radio, the head of the music conservatory, and he was a teacher. So he had 4 full-time jobs in addition to touring the world as a pianist and being a composer. All of this inevitably led to a moment where he said, enough, and took leave of many of those things and spent years writing nothing except this sextet.
2: It's a chamber work, and it has its intimate moments, but it has such a grand scale of orchestral sounds with this instrumentation.
0: Clarinetist David Schifrin.
2: So this sextet, it's full of really heroic writing. You can hear the influences of Strauss and Mahler, but you could also hear distinctly Eastern European tricky and fun-sounding rhythms. And having a horn player like Stefan Dohr, who's really one of the great horn players of all time, it's an amazing feeling to be the clarinetist in that group and kind of ride the wave of that unbelievable sound.
0: Stefan Dohr has been principal horn of the Berlin Philharmonic for more than 30 years.
3: It's like an overload of ideas. And of course, he only has 2 wind players, but the string trio and the piano and the instrumentation is so massive that you think this sounds like a full orchestra. I think he brings all the instruments to quite an extreme, but also he uses all combinations of instruments. And it's really nice to then have the cello playing with the clarinet, the viola playing with the horn. And every time it changes a bit, when the same melody comes, it's like, it comes again, but it comes in a different combination, different instrumentation, different harmonies, and then it goes somewhere else. Yeah, it's really great.
0: From the Santa Fe Chamber Music Festival, here now is the sextet in C major, opus 37 by Dohnányi. Music to be performed for us by Stefan Dohr, horn, David Schifrin, clarinet, and a string trio consisting of Jennifer Frauci, violin, Toby Apple, viola, and Eric Kim, cello. The pianist is Soyun Kate Lee.

Urgent weather message for the following counties in Ohio, Crawford, Huron, Richland, and Seneca. The National Weather Service in Cleveland has issued a tornado warning for southwestern Huron County, northwestern Richland County, southeastern Seneca County in northwestern Ohio, northeastern Crawford County until 12:15 a.m. Eastern Daylight Time. At 11:49 p.m. Eastern Daylight Time, a severe thunderstorm capable of producing a tornado was located over Chatfield, or 9 miles north of Bucyrus, moving east at 45 miles per hour. Hazard, tornado. Source, radar indicated rotation. Impact, flying debris will be dangerous to those caught without shelter. Mobile homes will be damaged or destroyed. Damage to roofs, windows, and vehicles will occur. Tree damage is likely. This dangerous storm will be near New Washington and Chatfield around 11:55 p.m. Eastern Daylight Time. Shelby, Willard, and Plymouth around midnight Eastern Daylight Time. Other locations impacted by this tornadic thunderstorm include Tyrol and North Fairfield,

0: A massive and orchestral sextet in C major by Ernst von Dohnányi. Our wind players were David Schifrin, clarinet, and Stefan Dohr, horn. Violinist Jennifer Frauci, violist Toby Apple, and cellist Eric Kim comprised the string section. Dohnányi himself played the piano at the work's performance in Budapest in 1935. For this Santa Fe Chamber Music Festival performance, the pianist was Soyun Kate Lee. And that brings us to the end of this musical hour from Santa Fe. Violinist Lila Josefowitz and cellist Paul Watkins opened our program with a duo for those instruments by Maurice Ravel. I'm Kerry Frumkin. I look forward to seeing all of you here soon in Santa Fe. Until then, thanks for listening. This Santa Fe Chamber Music Festival broadcast is made possible by generous underwriting from the City of Santa Fe Arts and Culture Department and by the festival supporters. 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

We started the midnight hour with the Pittsburgh Symphony Orchestra. Lauren Mazel led Respighi's The Pines of Rome. We heard the third and fourth movements. Next, we'll hear music of James Horner, Concerto for Four Horns and Orchestra. This is also called Collage. The London Philharmonic Orchestra is led by Jamie Martin. Our horn players are David Piatt, John Ryan, James Thatcher, and Richard Watkins.

Music of James Horner. That was Collage, Concerto for Four Horns and Orchestra. The London Philharmonic Orchestra was led by Jamie Martin. Our horn players were David Piatt, John Ryan, James Thatcher, and Richard Watkins. Next, we'll hear music of Jean-Ferry Rebel, The Elements, also Chaos. The suite begins with an 18th century representation of chaos, all the instruments playing all the notes of the scale at once, eventually coalescing into harmony. The Concert of Nations is led by Jordi Savall.

music of Jean-Ferry Rebel. That was The Elements, a concert of nations performed under the baton of Jordi Savall. Well, thank you for joining me for this hour of Classical Overnights. I'm Mickey Miller. 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

We started the hour with piano pieces by Franz Schubert. Andras Schiff performed at the forte piano. Next, we'll hear music of Antonin Reicha. Westwood Wind Quintet performs his Wind Quintet No. 7.

The Westwood Wind Quintet performed music of Antonín Rijka. That was Wind Quintet number 7 in C major. Thanks for spending part of your evening with me. I'm Mickey Miller. 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

William Boughton led the English Symphony Orchestra. That was Gerald Finzi's Love's Labour's Lost Suite, based on Shakespeare's romantic comedy. Next, we'll hear music of Schumann, Piano Concerto in A minor. This is Jan Leschetsky with the St. Cecilia National Academy Orchestra, conducted by Antonio Papano.

Pianist Jan Leschetsky with the St. Cecilia National Academy Orchestra. We heard Schumann's Piano Concerto in A minor, led by Antonio Papano. Thank you for joining me for this hour of Classical Overnights. I'm Mickey Miller. 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

0: Hi, my name is James Norman, and I'm the director of Toledo Opera. 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

Jakob Kreutzberg led the Netherlands Chamber Orchestra, music of Mozart, his Concertona for two violins in C major. Our featured violinists were Julia Fischer and Gordon Nikolic. Next, we'll hear music of Victor Herbert, Hero and Leander, performed here by the Royal Philharmonic Orchestra under the baton of Karl Kruger.

Carl Kruger led the Royal Philharmonic Orchestra. That was Victor Herbert's Hero and Leander, a tone poem based on the ancient Greek myth. Well, thank you for joining me for this hour of Classical Overnights. I'm Mickey Miller. 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

We started the 4 o'clock hour with music of Chen Gong and Zhan Haohe, the Butterfly Lovers Concerto, transcribed for piano instead of violin. Pianist Chen Ji joined the New Zealand Symphony Orchestra, led by Carolyn Kwan. Next, we'll hear music of Ibert, Macbeth Suite, performed by the Slovak Radio Symphony Orchestra, conducted by Adriano.

Adriano led the Slovak Radio Symphony Orchestra. That was Iber's Macbeth Suite. Thank you for spending part of your evening with me. I'm Mickey Miller. 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

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I'm cellist Juliana Soltis, and thanks to your support, you've heard my music, including my latest release, American Woman, right here on WGTE Public Media. 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

Pianist Howard Shelley led the Tasmanian Symphony Orchestra. That was Sigismund Thalberg's Piano Concerto in F. Thalberg was a 19th century piano virtuoso. He was famous for a three-hand effect that he did by splitting the melody between his two hands, which freed himself up to add above and below. People used to stand on their chairs to see how he did it. Next, we'll hear the Philadelphia Orchestra perform Florence Price's Symphony No. 3, conducted by Yannick Nezet-Séguin.

Philadelphia Orchestra performed Florence Price's Symphony No. 3, led by Yannick Nezet-Séguin. Good morning. Thank you for spending part of your evening with me on Classical Overnights. I'm Mickey Miller. 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

0: the news and information you need, the arts and entertainment you love from WGTE-FM Toledo, WGLE Lima, WGBE Bryan, and WGTE Defiance, and online at WGTE.org. Good morning. It is Thursday. It is the 18th day of June. I'm Kari Marshall. Coming up is Morning Edition. Mostly cloudy and breezy for us today. We'll have afternoon highs right around 72 degrees. Your sunrise this morning right now, 5:59. Sunset this evening, 11 past 9. That should give us 15 hours and 12 minutes of daylight. We're currently at 66 degrees in Toledo, at 67 in Lima, 65 in both Bryan and Defiance, and Ann Arbor's coming in at 62 degrees. Well, thanks for joining us this morning. Right after your headlines, Eric Klinger will be joining me in the studio for our summer fun drive, the last day. The number to have to hand, 866-380-4664. This is Morning Edition. Your time is 6 a.m.
1: Good morning. President Trump created a headache for Senate Republicans over the Director of National Intelligence. Why does he keep derailing his party's plans just before they're about to vote? It's Morning Edition from NPR News. The first paragraph of a U.S. deal with Iran says they and their allies will stop the war, including in Lebanon. I'm Steve Inskeep.
2: And I'm A. Martinez. Israel started the war with the U.S., but says it won't leave Lebanon, we hear from a former Lebanese diplomat. Also, the latest NPR poll shows approval for Trump's handling of the economy is lower than under President Biden. And Don Gagne gives us a preview of the opening of President Obama's center in Chicago. It's Thursday, June 18th. On this day in 1983, astronaut Sally Ride became the first American woman in space. News is next.
3: Live from NPR News in Washington, I'm Korva Coleman. Defense Secretary Pete Hegseth says the Trump administration is launching a six-month review of U.S. forces based in Europe. He says President Trump wants to make sure NATO member countries are leading and paying for their own defense.
4: This review will be conducted with the benefit of inputs from the United States military, from European command. It will involve

0: is moving fast and irreversibly toward Europe leading.
1: Hegseth is visiting NATO headquarters in Brussels. President Trump is furious that European countries denied the U.S. the right to use their bases when he launched the war in Iran. Today, Hegseth called these European choices, quote, shameful. President Trump has signed a memo of understanding for a 60-day ceasefire with Iran. NPR's Franco Ordonez reports it outlines further negotiations with Iran.
2: The president told a group of eager reporters that he signed the memorandum of understanding while dining with the French president at the Palace of Versailles outside Paris.
3: Mr. President, please, just one question for French TV and the Iran deal. Just one
4: question, please. You signed the deal?
2: And according to Iranian state media, Iran has also signed the agreement. At an earlier press conference, Trump said the new agreement opens the Strait of Hormuz to toll-free shipping and states Iran will not pursue a nuclear weapon. Franco Ordonez, NPR News, Geneva.
1: The price of jet fuel has fallen to its lowest level since the war with Iran started more than 3 months ago. But NPR's Joel Rose reports the cost of airfares may not fall as quickly.
5: When jet fuel prices shot up this spring, airlines responded by raising ticket prices and fees. Now, fuel costs are coming back to earth. The average price for a gallon of jet fuel in the U.S. dropped this week to less than $3, according to the tracking firm Argus. That's down more than $2 per gallon from the peak in April. But aviation consultant Michael Boyd says don't expect the airlines to give those price hikes back right away.
6: If people will pay it, why would you take it back?
5: Boyd says travelers have shown they are willing to pay higher airfares, at least so far. And airlines face rising costs across the board, including labor. Joel Rose, NPR News, Washington.
1: Gas prices are straining Americans' wallets. Many are gloomy about the economy. The latest poll from NPR, PBS News Marist finds only one-third of Americans approve of how President Trump is handling the economy. Most Democratic respondents and two-thirds of independents said they disapproved. So did one in five Republicans. 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
8: 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Time now is 5 minutes past six. Mostly cloudy skies today. Breezy one as well. We'll have afternoon highs near 72 degrees. I'm Kari Marshall. In the studio with me is Eric Clear. Good morning, Eric.
9: Good morning, Kari.
8: And this is the last day of our summer fundraiser. 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
9: Good morning, Kari. 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
8: That's right. It's such a valuable resource that you use every morning. 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
9: And when you do, consider also that your gift will be matched during this pledge campaign. 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
1: And you are listening to NPR News right here on FM 91. We are approaching the bottom of the hour on Thursday, the 18th of June. I'm Kari Marshall, and thanks for joining us for our summer fun drive. Right after your headlines, Eric Klinger will be with me in the studio. Your FM 91 weather for today looks like a mostly cloudy day. It will be breezy as well. We'll have afternoon highs near 72 degrees. Skies then clearing overnight tonight. We'll have lows around 56 and sunny skies tomorrow with highs in the mid-70s. Your sunrise this morning was at 5:59. Sunset this evening will be at 11 past 9. That should give us 15 hours, 12 minutes of daylight. Currently at 67 degrees in Toledo. 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Your time is half past 6. That means your news headlines are next.
2: Live from NPR News in Washington, I'm Dave Mattingly. President Trump says he signed the deal to end the war with Iran. He did so yesterday at Versailles while dining with French President Emmanuel Macron. That followed the G7 summit in the French Alps. Pakistan's prime minister says Iran's president has also signed the Memorandum of Understanding. The Senate postponed yesterday's confirmation hearing for President Trump's pick to be permanent director of national intelligence after the president stepped in. Here's NPR's Eric McDaniel.
3: President Trump has two demands on Senate Republicans. First, he'll hold back Jay Clayton, his permanent pick as director of national intelligence, until Clayton's replacement as a federal prosecutor gets confirmed by the Senate. That leaves the very controversial Bill Pulte in the job as acting DNI. Second, Trump says he'll block renewal of a key spy law until Senate Republicans pass his election security bill, the Save America Act. They've tried twice and failed twice because the election bill doesn't have enough support to become law. It's unusual for the president to block the confirmation of his own cabinet nominee and the surveillance tool the government says is responsible for 60% of the material in the president's daily intelligence briefing. Eric McDaniel, NPR News, Washington.
2: Australia's Qantas Airways says it will begin nonstop service from Sydney to London next year, marking the world's longest direct flight at 22 hours. This is NPR News from Washington.
1: And you are listening to your NPR News right here on FM 91. I'm Kari Marshall. As promised, Eric Klinger is with me right here in the studio. Good morning, Eric.
4: Good morning, Kari.
1: We are in our final day of our, I was about to say spring again. It's summer. Summer as of tomorrow, actually, but a summer fun drive. We have a deadline today of 3 p.m. to finish up strongly and make our $9,234 left to remain in that, in our drive. What part of that can you help us with? I'm not asking you to actually take the $9,000 away right now. It'd be nice if you could, but this is how we do it. 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
4: That's right. 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We don't mind. We will take you back.
1: Right.
4: 866-380-4664. If you are currently a member, consider becoming a sustaining member. Mm-hmm. That means you don't have to worry about the rigmarole of renewing or whatever you need to
1: Absolutely.
4: Do.
1: Absolutely.
4: And if you are a sustaining member, I'm going to stress again, it couldn't hurt. See what you can do. If you can help out with just a little bit more, that would be fantastic. We would appreciate it tremendously. 866-380-4664 is the number to call.
1: That's right. So all are welcome here. And this is how we do it. This is how we keep the station strong for the community. So make that decision this morning. You'll feel great about it. 866-380-4664 is how to do that. Online, WGTE.org, and also our WGTE app where you can stream and donate there. 866-380-4664. 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
0: It's Morning Edition from NPR News. I'm Steve Inskeep in Washington, D.C.
5: And I'm Martinez in Los Angeles, California. Americans continue to not feel great about the economy or about President Trump's leadership.
0: And the latest NPR PBS News Marist poll released this morning adds more data points to that discussion.
5: NPR political reporter Stephen Fowler has been reviewing the results. Okay, Stephen, so I'm going to take a guess and say, like many things in politics, Democrats don't like how things are going. Republicans pretty much like how things are going, and independents are somewhere in the middle. So how'd I do?
6: Wow, you're pretty much spot on.
5: Perfect.
6: Overall, President Trump faces the largest gap ever of people who approve of his job as president and those who disapprove. He's at 36% approval and 59% disapproval, basically where we were with the last survey that came out in early May. You've got basically every Democrat that disapproves, about two-thirds of independents, and one in five Republicans. Like previous versions of this poll, there are notable declines in different groups that helped Trump get elected in 2024. Gen Z Americans, women, those with a household income below $50,000 a year. Some of these changes are within the margin of error of the poll, which was conducted last week before news of the agreement between the U.S. and Iran, but it is still cratering numbers from February 2025. Case in point, back then, Trump had a net positive approval rating of 22 points among rural adults, but he's now 10 points underwater. And by a roughly 2-to-1 margin, Latinos disapprove of Trump's performance. It's everywhere.
5: All right, so that's how Americans feel about the president's job overall. Tell us more about what people are feeling about the economy.
6: It's even worse for Trump, and by extension, Republicans in Congress that are on the ballot this November. Only a third of Americans say they approve of how the president is handling the economy. That's lower than the lowest marks that folks gave former President Joe Biden, who, as you may remember, presided over an economy people did not feel great about. When specifically asked about the economy, only 34% of white Americans without a college degree say they approve of Trump's handling, down from about half in April 2025. And even though gas prices have dropped about 40 cents from this time a month ago, according to AAA, the cost of filling up continues to put a strain on budgets, people say.
5: Yeah, so there's a big picture displeasure with President Trump's performance and unhappiness with the economy overall. Answering those things are one thing. What about real world impacts of all this?
6: There are many economic factors working against Republicans this year, including the gas prices, high inflation, tariff policies, the war in Iran, although this survey was done before the latest memorandum of understanding that, as I understand, may or may not end things. In this month's survey, people were asked about summer plans and if costs had any bearing on things. Two-thirds responded yes. Another interesting question to me asked if folks planned on taking a summer vacation, and if not, why? About half of those who said no cited cost as a top factor.
5: Still plenty of time, though, before November and the general election. What does this data tell you about what's to come?
6: Well, it's obviously much too soon to tell, especially when there are still primary elections going on. But this sort of persistent pessimism about the economy that dates back to the Biden administration and is especially acute among independents sets up the following situation that strategists from both parties say could play out, where in key races, people who at one point supported Trump switch back to Democrats, who offer solutions to rising prices, and some of the most loyal Trump base opt to stay home.
5: All right, that's NPR's Stephen Fowler. Stephen, thanks.
6: Thank you.
0: Former presidents, A-list performers, and others are gathering on Chicago's South Side today to attend the dedication of the Obama Presidential Center. Presiding over all of it, of course, will be former President Obama and former First Lady Michelle Obama. Also in the crowd will be NPR's Don Gagne, who has covered Obama since his first campaign for president. He's on the line now from Chicago. Don, good morning.
7: Hey, good morning.
0: Okay, I did get a chance, I don't know, last year to run. I was went running in Chicago and went by the center under construction. What's it like now that it's done?
7: Okay, so it's dominated the grounds by this main building. It's 225 foot tall. It's an obelisk-like tower. People are already calling it the Obama-lisk.
0: Okay.
7: Didn't see that coming, did you?
0: No.
7: That's the museum. And inside, it tells the story of Obama's political rise. But along the way, it also cites foundational events from U.S. history. Slavery, the Declaration of Independence, the suffrage movement, civil rights. All things that kind of helped create a path for the election of the first African-American president. Just as significant to the design, though, is what's outside. It's surrounded by park space. It's accessible to the whole community. There are gardens. There's an NBA regulation basketball court, of course, and outdoor gathering spaces, including a plaza named after the late congressman and civil rights leader John Lewis.
0: Sounds like a museum and a recreation center, but not formally a library, right?
7: Exactly. And here's the logic. Because the Obama White House existed in the digital era, presidential documents and records either originated in or are being converted to digital, and they're available online. So this center doesn't need to be that massive storage facility. And not only are the records not here, there will be no National Archives staff or official presence on site here. I should say, Steve, though, that separately there is a branch of the Chicago Public Library on the grounds, and it is an important piece of all this, but again, it's not a presidential library.
0: You know, former presidents are showing up for this event. I just saw on CNN three of them, images of three of them who will be there, but President Trump will not be there. Why not?
7: He wasn't invited. Full stop, which shouldn't shock anyone, right? He continues to verbally attack President Obama and even recently has accused Obama of treason, among other things. Valerie Jarrett was a White House advisor to Obama, and she is currently the CEO of the Obama Foundation, the organization that oversees the center. Here's how she addresses Trump's absence.
8: I can tell you that this is a celebration for those who helped get President Obama where he is, and this is a gift to them. And so the people who will be here are the people who've been helpful along the way.
7: So those who've been helpful along the way. There will, as you said, be former presidents here, Bill Clinton, George W. Bush, and Joe Biden, a bipartisan group, if an incomplete set.
0: Interesting that George W. Bush is there. I suppose you would not assume that is someone who helped Obama along the way, but Bush actually did a very dignified transition to Barack Obama once upon a time.
7: And the two of them have forged a real friendship, including a friendship between Bush and former First Lady Michelle Obama.
0: What message can you expect to hear from the President Obama today?
7: I won't anticipate his words. This is a speech that will get a lot of attention because of the event and because of the times we live in. But look for him to talk about the work continuing and the need for that to be the work of a community. Again, he started as a community organizer. The center still speaks to that. So I'd expect to hear themes like that.
0: Don, thanks so much. Great to hear from you.
7: It's a pleasure.
0: NPR's Don Gagne.
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1: And you're listening to NPR News right here on FM 91. Thanks for joining us on this Thursday morning. Well, coming up next on the program, we're going to have the latest from the Ohio newsroom. This morning, we're going to meet the researchers with the University of Toledo, who have designed a new system of buoys that help prevent harmful algal blooms, I should say, in Lake Erie. Following that, we will, of course, have a rundown of today's business news for you on the Marketplace Morning Report. But before that, I can't even speak. Eric is Eric Klinger in the studio. Good morning, Eric.
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10: That's right. 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
1: 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The Ohio newsroom is next.
11: Today from the Ohio newsroom, algae busting buoys.
12: Support comes from the James at Ohio State. Cancer. For some, it's one of life's fiercest foes, but not at the James, where a team of nearly 300 specialists and over 1,500 researchers are working together to create a cancer-free world.
11: I'm Erin Gottsacker. Researchers with the University of Toledo have designed a system of buoys to prevent harmful algal blooms. Their breakthrough comes over a decade after one of those blooms left hundreds of thousands of Toledo residents without drinking water. Yakov Lipitsky has been working on the project. He's a professor and chair of the university's Department of Chemical Engineering. Hello.
13: Hi. Thank you for having me.
11: So tell us about this buoy system and how it works.
13: So the initial motivation for this work was the water crisis we had in Toledo in 2014. And my colleague approached me and asked, can you and your students design a buoy that could release algicide? So the idea is that you set up a buoy and it will release algicide for times that can extend over multiple weeks or maybe even multiple months. And here we're not really targeting Lake Erie, which served as a motivation for this work, but we're looking at least initially at some of the smaller bodies of water, your ponds, and ultimately drinking water treatment plant reservoirs, which also are affected by harmful algal blooms.
11: Got it. Well, there have been a lot of efforts to reduce harmful algal blooms in Northwest Ohio. You know, I'm thinking of the state funding efforts to reduce nutrient runoff from farm fields and to restore wetlands. What makes these buoys such a valuable tool?
13: Reducing runoff is something that's challenging to apply. The fertilizer is being used by farmers, and they need to use these materials in significant amounts. The idea of these buoys is that they can be set up early in the bloom season before the bloom really develops. And by slowly releasing the algicide over time, enable the mitigation of the development of harmful algal blooms. There are other algicide applications that are being done in places like ponds or drinking water treatment reservoirs, but these frequently require many applications. So the applicator would need to come out and sometimes apply the algicide as frequently once or twice a week, whereas the technology that we're targeting with our research would be able to release algicide over multiple weeks or even months, thereby reducing the need for both labor and hopefully ultimately cost.
11: Are there any drawbacks to this technology? Like, I'm thinking, could releasing algicide consistently into the water kill off other little plants or animals too?
13: So the drawbacks still need to be investigated. So one concern that we have is getting the dose just right. We have a lot of knowledge at this point about single-time applications of algicide that is repeated. But with a continuous exposure of algicide, we need to make sure that we're releasing algicide at the best rates in a way that would minimize side effects to non-target organisms. Another potential concern might be if the cyanobacteria that produce the toxins during the harmful algal blooms might become acclimated to the algicide over time with such continuous exposure and evolve to be potentially resistant to that. And those are some of the questions that we yet have to answer.
11: Interesting. When can we expect to see these buoys bobbing on ponds and drinking water reservoirs in Ohio?
13: We still have some questions to answer about how well do they perform when we scale up their use from our laboratory tests, which were done in beakers to full-scale ponds. So I think we're still some time out before we see these commercially.
11: That was Yakov Lipitsky from the University of Toledo. Thank you so much.
13: Thank you for having me.
11: That's all today from the Ohio Newsroom. We'll talk with you tomorrow.
1: Well, you are listening to Morning Edition right here on FM 91. Thanks so much for joining us on the program. And on the program with me, Eric Klinger. Good morning again, Eric.
10: Good morning, Kari.
1: And as a reminder for you, those, before that, you know, Eric, the wonderful thing about actually the partnerships that we have here at the station are things like the Ohio Newsroom that we have been doing. This is something that we do bring to all of our Morning Edition listeners and also ATC, because we do have another airing of it in the afternoon. But these are the types of partnerships that are so important, because it gives you a different perspective, not just from the national or the local that we have with our partnership with the Blade, but also statewide that the Ohio Newsroom does. 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That's why you're here. But why we are here right now is because other people have already donated. 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
10: We need to raise $9,235 mm-hmm. by 3 p.m.
1: And we will do it.
10: I know we will. 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
16: From Marketplace in Washington, I'm Kimberly Adams. We'll get to our story about electric vehicles in a moment, but first, a quick check of the numbers. The FTSE in London is down about 1%. Dow, S&P, and NASDAQ futures are up in the 0.4 to 1.5% range, with the Dow future up 226 points. The 10-year Treasury yield is down at 4.46%. There is a new entry coming to the U.S. electric vehicle market, the Slate EV, with its somewhat rudimentary Tonka-like truck frame. The base model doesn't have a radio, speaker system, or power windows, and the company behind the truck is highlighting its simplicity and affordability. Next week, we're going to learn just how affordable it really is when the pricing for the truck comes out. Some of Slate's marketing is geared towards rural and working people, but the reality is that driving EVs in rural areas can still be a challenge. Marketplace's Caitlin Tan has more.
17: Mike Yin owns a few EV charging stations in Wyoming and one of the roughly 3,000 EVs registered here.
18: What does that look like for you driving around Wyoming? And do you have to...
17: We laugh because here, EV chargers are sometimes hours apart.
19: It just requires a little bit more planning. It'll take a little bit more of a detour.
17: even with more rural charging stations, EVs aren't always a great fit, says Robbie DeGraff with Auto Pacific.
19: For your blue collar workers that are depending on raising cattle or maybe harvesting things, you're going to need an EV that does offer more capability.
17: Battery range just isn't there yet. But DeGraff says the Slate truck is slightly edging in that direction.
19: People that maybe live in towns that they want to like run to the hardware store or go down to the beach and go surfing.
17: DeGraff says before people start throwing hammers and surfboards into their new Slate trucks, it'll have to be priced affordably, like under $30,000. I'm Caitlin Tan for Marketplace.
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16: Now for a check-in on Hollywood. The latest numbers from UCLA's Hollywood Diversity Report show studios are moving backwards when it comes to diversity on screen and off for shows and movies on streaming platforms. But the audiences watching on those platforms, they're showing up for diverse representation on screen. For example, the biggest streaming film of last year was K-pop Demon Hunters, and women of color in particular helped pull in major ratings. So why are studios pulling back? For more, we're joined by Dr. Michael Tran. He's a sociologist and co-author of UCLA's Hollywood Diversity Report. Dr. Tran, good morning.
20: Good morning.
16: Let's dig into some of these numbers. Your report says Hollywood is backsliding on diversity, but that's not true for audiences. Walk us through what's changed.
20: First, diversity sells. So films and TV shows that tend to do the best are the ones that match the country's diversity. Even in today's climate, diversity is still where the market is going. But then we've also found that Hollywood has never really met the demands of the market and reflected the racial, ethnic, or gender diversity of the nation. And like you said, in the last couple of years, it's actually gone backwards. But in 2025, streaming films has basically gone the way of theatrical film and TV, where there's been this like backsliding in diversity over the last 2 years.
16: Right. It feels like in the past, streaming was a place where more diverse casts and crew were able to find some footing even when they couldn't on the big screen or in TV. Why is there this shift?
20: What we're seeing is a kind of lag effect of the same phenomenon in theatrical film and TV. There's a kind of like multi-year production cycle of what gets greenlit to what shows up on screen. So we're actually seeing the effects of things that are happening a few years ago. And a few years ago, Hollywood was going through what was called the Great Contraction. Much fewer films and television shows were being made. And one thing that we're warning against is that diversity is a market imperative. It shouldn't be treated as a luxury or something extra. And what we found is that Hollywood basically treated it as something extra. Diverse programming was the first thing to go.
16: Let's talk about a bright spot of the report, which was K-pop Demon Hunters. This animated musical becomes the most watched original film of all time on Netflix. What did the viewing numbers for that film tell you about audiences and studios?
20: K-pop Demon Hunters was really a juggernaut. We usually don't talk about individual cases, but K-pop Demon Hunters had this huge footprint on this year's streaming film data set. The reason why it's in the streaming data set is because it went straight to streaming. And part of what we hear about that is that some decision makers thought it was too niche for a traditional wide theatrical premiere. And I think this kind of offers a lesson. You take a movie that's about young women of color, it's music adjacent, etc. But the counterfactual to that is that in the last 3 years, the most watched films on streaming have all been animated, you know, musicals or music adjacent stories about young women of color. That's Encanto, Turning Red, and Moana. So I think overall, it's useful to look at K-pop Demon Hunters because it's a lesson that Hollywood has to reconnect with today's market, which is young, increasingly diverse, and female-driven. And we have to think about how much money is being left on the table because of the disconnect that we're currently seeing.
3: Dr. Michael Tran is co-author of the latest edition of UCLA's Hollywood Diversity Report. Dr. Tran, thank you very much.
20: Thank you.
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1: 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Good morning. It is Thursday, it is the 18th day of June, and it's the top of the hour. Thanks for joining us. A mostly cloudy and a breezy day today for you. We'll have afternoon highs near 72 degrees. Currently, we're at 66 degrees in Toledo. 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
5: Good morning. In its agreement with the U.S., Iran promised not to build a nuclear weapon, which it always promised before. It also pledges to reopen the Strait of Hormuz, which was open before the war. So what did the U.S. gain? It's Morning Edition from NPR News. Immigration authorities use facial recognition technology on immigrants and protesters. Now they're giving their system to local police. I'm E. Martinez.
0: And I'm Steve Inskeep. Photos go into a computer system and are stored for 15 years. NPR goes deep on fashion news. Tamara Keith checks out Michelle Obama's outfits at the Obama Presidential Center. And our Michelle meets the new head of Vogue. It's Thursday, June 18th. This day in 1812, the U.S. declared war against Great Britain. 2 years later, their peace deal left both sides roughly where they had started. News is next.
21: Live from NPR News in Washington, I'm Corva Coleman. Americans continue to not feel great about the economy or President Trump's leadership. NPR Stephen Fowler reports the latest NPR PBS News Marist poll released this morning has more details.
22: President Trump faces his largest ever gap between those who approve of his job and those who don't. The disapproval is driven by nearly all Democrats, about two-thirds of independents, and one in five Republicans. When asked about how Trump is handling the economy, the numbers are even worse. Only a third of Americans say they approve, a figure lower than any point during former President Biden's tenure. One reason, gas prices. Even though the average price per gallon has decreased by about 40 cents in the last month per AAA, three-quarters of voters say it still puts a major strain on their finances. Stephen Fowler, NPR News.
21: Ukraine launched a wave of overnight drone attacks on Russia. The majority targeted the city of Moscow. As NPR's Charles Means reports from the Russian capital, it was one of the largest Ukrainian attacks on Moscow since Russia launched its full-scale invasion of its neighbor more than 4 years ago.
23: Moscow Mayor Sergei Sobyanin said city air

0: said city air defenses destroyed some 180 Ukrainian drones on approach to the capital, but acknowledged several managed to strike a key oil refinery. Videos circulating online showed drones repeatedly striking the facility, causing large explosions, and another drone slamming into an apartment building. Plumes of smoke massed along the Moscow skyline, and all four of the city's airports suspended operations. In recent months, Ukraine has upped attacks on Russian energy infrastructure in a bid to dent the Kremlin's war chest. In a statement, Ukrainian President Volodymyr Zelensky justified the latest attacks as a response to Russian bombing of Ukrainian cities, adding it was time for the Kremlin to end the war. Charles Maines, NPR News, Moscow.
1: In the state of Georgia, House Republicans have paused redrawing the state's congressional and state political maps. The news came during a special legislative session yesterday. From member station WABE, Dormaya Vance has more.
2: Georgia lawmakers were called into special session to consider, among other issues, redrawing the 2028 map. Critics say the move would have weakened the political power of black and non-white voters in the state. But by the early afternoon, House Speaker John Burns announced this.
3: House Republicans will not be taking up congressional or legislative redistricting maps for the 2028 election cycle during this special session.
2: Republican Governor Brian Kemp called the special session after the Supreme Court weakened the Voting Rights Act. Multiple southern states have since redrawn maps. Kemp says redistricting conversations are deferred until a later date. For NPR News, I'm Dormaya Vance in Atlanta.
1: On Wall Street, in pre-market trading, NASDAQ futures are up 1.5%. 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
5: 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Time now is 5 minutes past 7. A mostly cloudy and a breezy day today for you. Afternoon highs near 72 degrees. I'm Kari Marshall in with Eric Klinger, as always from yesterday. Good morning, Eric.
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6: We are going to do it. I am confident because we have been able to do it for 50 years. 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
5: Yep.
6: The system works. 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It continues to happen. 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
5: That's right. 866-380-4664. And it's true, Eric. I mean, 50 years that this public radio station has been here serving the community. And we want to keep going for another 50, and we're going to need your help to do that. Please do. We do have some people. We will have some people to thank, but we want you, when you call up, please do leave your name, and we would love to thank you on the radio, live on the radio, and that might actually incentivize other people who may know you and say, I should do what so-and-so did, and you really should. But be that first person this morning in the 7 o'clock hour to give us a call. Let's get three calls right now. 866-380-4664, online WGTE.org. I have just about a minute before we head back in.
6: That's right. If you're a sustaining member, someone who has been able to set it and forget it, maybe consider maybe $10 more a month. Would that work for you? Could you help us out with that? Start and encourage that to be able to keep that going for into the next fiscal year and beyond. 866-380-4664.
5: That's right. We're ending our fiscal year at the end of the month here, and we want to end strongly, and we're going to need your help to do that. After we did, in fact, as most of you know, lost our federal funding last year, so many of you have stepped up to fill that gap and help us out, and this is how we

0: how checks and balances are supposed to work, but it is where we find ourselves.
1: NPR's Eric McDaniel. Two researchers at MIT say they believe they've uncovered how a top-secret Russian missile actually flies. NPR's Jeff Brumfield says Moscow has fired the missile at Ukraine.
2: In October, Russia launched what it said was a nuclear-powered missile. The missile flew for almost 15 hours, far longer than a regular missile could. Jake Hecla is a researcher at MIT. He says nuclear-powered flight
3: is something that is possible, but wildly expensive and very dangerous.
2: Hecla and his colleague Scott Kemp analyzed the missile. They believe it's sucking air directly through its nuclear core and spewing radioactivity as it flies.
3: As a result, anyone living near is at enormous risk, potentially.
2: And the missile isn't all that useful, he says. Despite being nuclear powered, it's relatively slow moving and easy to shoot down.
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5: 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Good morning, Eric.
6: Good morning, Kari.
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6: That's right. 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
5: That's right. 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
6: Absolutely. And you know how much FM 91 means to you. You know that it's one of the first things you hear when you wake up in the morning. Mm-hmm. You're right here with us right now, listening to us. You are listening to classical music maybe throughout the day to help you stay focused and energized. You're listening to All Things Considered on your way home. It's part of what you do. And it's important to put a figure on that. Go to the phone, call 866-380-4664. You'll be doing a world of good for this community.
5: That's right. It's very easy to think because you just turn us on and we're there that we think it's just always going to be there. But this is how we do it. It is one call at a time. It's one pledge of support at a time. 866-380-4664. We have an update.
6: I've just been handed a bulletin. We have some people to thank. Great. Tammy and Peter from Sylvania, thank you so much. Donald Baker from Toledo.
5: Yeah.
6: Janet Whaley from Toledo. Latifat Asanoa from Maumee. And Bruce and Marion from Kenton. Wow, that's a lot of people to thank. So that means we, by 3 o'clock, have to reach $7,955. We can do it.
5: That's great.
7: It's Morning Edition from NPR News. I'm Steve Inskeep in Washington, D.C.
8: Enemy Martinez in Los Angeles, California. President Trump is putting Senate Republicans on the spot again, this time over his pick for Director of National Intelligence.
7: Okay, it's a little complicated because the president is stopping himself from installing someone in office. But here's what we think is happening. Bill Pulte, a man with a record of weaponizing government information to undermine Trump's perceived foes, will serve as the temporary boss of the nation's 18 and 10.

0: intelligence agencies. President Trump does not want his full-time pick for that role, Jay Clayton, to move ahead with Senate confirmation until the Senate confirms a replacement for the job Clayton is leaving, U.S. Attorney for the Southern District of New York.
1: In a few minutes, we'll hear from Senator Alyssa Slotkin on Clayton's possible confirmation. But first, NPR Congress reporter Eric McDaniel's covering this. So, Eric, take us through what the president is asking of GOP senators.
2: So in an overnight post on Wednesday, Trump made two demands. They both show his relationship with Senate Republicans is breaking down. Let's start with the first demand. Trump said he would hold back his own director of national intelligence until the pick's replacement is confirmed, like you heard. That leaves the very controversial Bill Pulte as director of national intelligence for now.
1: So why is he so controversial?
2: Yeah, he used his first role in the administration as director of the Federal Housing Finance Agency to assail folks who'd frustrated the president, like Democratic Senator Adam Schiff of California and former Fed Chair Jerome Powell. Pulte accused Schiff of mortgage fraud, which Schiff denies, and Democrats are worried Pulte would do worse with access to the entire government surveillance toolkit. Republicans are frustrated that he lacks any national security or intelligence background.
1: And the president won't let the confirmation of his full-time pick move ahead?
2: No, he says it's because he wants a backfill person in place, but he also says the Senate is trying to deprive Pulte of a turn at the job. Trump has said he wants Pulte to declassify 2020 election documents and fire folks at the DNI office.
1: Okay, so you mentioned Trump had two demands.
2: The second is for Republicans to pass his election security law. Senate Republicans have tried twice and failed twice because the Save America Act doesn't have enough support to become law. As the top Senate Republican John Thune said, the U.S. Senate is bound by arithmetic, and they do not have the votes to overcome the chamber's de facto 60-vote majority required to pass legislation. But because they haven't passed it, Trump says he'll block the renewal of a key spy tool, part of the Foreign Intelligence Surveillance Act the government says underpins 60% of the president's daily intelligence brief.
1: So why would the president block a key spy tool or hold open a seat in his own cabinet?
2: I mean, things have broken down. First, we've got three co-equal branches of government. The Senate can't do what Trump wants because they don't have the votes. U.S. elections are also already secure. The president keeps making the demands anyway. Second, the Senate is supposed to be able to vet cabinet nominees, but the president's decision to block the confirmation of the full-time guy deprives them of that constitutional responsibility. This is not how checks and balances are supposed to work, but it is where we find ourselves.
1: And here's the thing. Senate Republicans have been here before, not that long ago.
2: I mean, I've recently been here in studio to talk about the president's $1.8 billion anti-weaponization fund the president hoped to use to issue payments to compensate people he says have been victimized by the government. There was also $1 billion the president wanted to fund security of his White House ballroom project. Both of those are varying degrees of defeated, but they were both massive headaches for the Senate Republicans and nearly derailed funding for one of the president's own priorities, immigration enforcement.
1: All this feels like it could be a little messy. Eric, I mean, where's it headed now?
2: I don't know. Presumably, the Senate tries to get Jay Clayton's replacement as U.S. Attorney for the Southern District of New York confirmed quickly to unlock some things. But the goalposts keep moving further away, and I'd imagine there are still some surprises that lie ahead.
1: All right, that's NPR's Eric McDaniel. Eric, thanks a lot.
2: Thank you.
0: We've called a Democratic lawmaker with experience in the intelligence community. Senator Alyssa Slotkin of Michigan is also a former CIA analyst. Senator, good morning.
3: Morning, Steve.
0: What did you think when you heard that President Trump is determined to have Bill Pulte in that DNI job for just a little while to do some specific things?
3: I mean, the reason why Trump wants Pulte in is exactly why Pulte should never go in the job as DNI. He wants him to go in very explicitly, as your report said, to weaponize the intelligence community for this, you know, obsession he has with the false claim that he won the 2020 election. He wants him to use the perch of, you know, in charge of 17 different intelligence agencies with all kinds of data and tools at his fingertips, to use that perch to figure out and do things that make no sense for the director of national intelligence, and are just doing the bidding of Donald Trump. So it just, to me, reinforces why this man should not be in the seat.
0: It's very interesting to think about this, because presumably we're talking about things that the president has wanted from the beginning, that Tulsi Gabbard, his previous choice for DNI, was not willing to do, maybe, and apparently he doesn't think Jay Clayton, his own nominee, would be willing to do. That's the kind of thing that Pulte would do?
3: It sounds like it. And we know that Bill Pulte has, like, as you said, already weaponized his current job. He's a housing official. He has access to every piece of mortgage information from every American, and he's used it. He's gone into those records and come up with these fake attacks against the Trump's perceived enemies. The idea that he won't do the exact same thing in the DNI's office, but with more tools, is just folly. So it's important he not be in.
0: The president has also threatened to block, as we heard, reauthorizing a part of the Foreign Intelligence Surveillance Act, which authorizes a lot of spying. Eric McDaniel observed that this is a tool for the president. It fills the president's daily brief. Is he threatening to hurt himself if he doesn't get what he wants?
3: Yeah, I mean, I think honestly, it's like cutting off your nose to spite your face. It's hurting yourself. You know, the president's primary responsibility is to protect against foreign threats. As someone who was a CIA analyst and wrote the presidential daily brief for the president on the topics I was covering, this is important information to get right, regardless of your party, regardless of your political views or whatever fight you're having with the Hill.
0: Nevertheless, he is causing those of you in the Senate who care about national security, some trouble. We had Mark Warner, your fellow Democrat from Virginia, on the program a few days ago, and he sounded genuinely upset by the possibility that this spying authorization might expire.
3: Yeah, and we've worked really hard to put reforms into the legislation to make it something that makes sense for 2026. But again, if the primary responsibility of any administration is protect against foreign threats, it's a tool in that toolkit that he's leaving on the table.
0: And he's saying, listen, if you want your FISA, all you got to do is pass my election security bill, my SAVE Act. Are you likely to just do that?
3: No, I mean, I think there's no clearer way that he wants to try and change the outcome of the election than trying to change who can vote. And it's a massive way of making it harder to vote, especially for women in this country who have their married name. So it's a bad bill. And even my Republican colleagues know that.
0: I want to underline what you're talking about here, Senator. We've had some discussion of this on the program. The Save America Act requires stronger proof of citizenship. And it's possible that something like a birth certificate would not match up for a married woman who changed her name, as is very common. That's the concern you're raising, right?
3: Yeah. And by the way, you can't vote as a non-citizen in a place like Michigan. That's just not a possibility. Of course, we don't want non-citizens voting. But this idea that you have to show an original birth certificate to vote, potentially at the polls. Well, if you're a married woman, then your birth certificate has a different name. So it creates amazing headaches for a huge number of people and just doing their constitutional right to vote.
0: I want to invite you to put yourself in the president's head. Now, this is always risky to do. We should state that. We don't really know what the president is thinking. But as a critic of the president, as someone in the other party, I think you have to try to understand what you believe he is doing. Why do you think the president keeps repeating lies about 2020 or falsehoods about 2020, claiming that he won when he obviously lost? Why do you think he keeps going after that?
3: Who knows? It's like a record that keeps skipping. He's obsessed with it. Someone pointed out to me that when he lost the Iowa caucuses in 2016, that was the first time he said an election had been rigged, that he's obsessed with the fact that he can't possibly actually lose. And so there must be some sort of falsehoods. He said that at the State of the Union, that if his party loses in November, it's because the election was rigged. And he said it over 100 times just this year. So he's telling us what he thinks. He's telling us what he's obsessed with. Despite the fact that it's not true and 60 courts have said so, I can't understand it other than his ego and his desire to show himself as, you know, the leader, the central leader of this sort of last 15 years hinges on the fact that he can't be a loser in anything, even though he was.
0: Is it strategic, perhaps? It discredits any election in the future that his party doesn't win.
3: Well, he's certainly absolutely trying to inject misinformation and disinformation and make people less sure of their own democracy.
0: Senator Alyssa Slotkin of Michigan, thanks so much.
3: Thank you.
1: Some major student loan changes go into effect on July 1st. They were part of Republicans' One Big Beautiful Act last year. NPR education correspondent Corey Turner runs through the top six changes in 90 seconds.
4: All right, here we go. One, it's the end of the short-lived Biden-era repayment plan called SAVE. If you're one of the 7 million borrowers who is still enrolled in SAVE, it's time to switch plans, or else your loans will automatically be moved in one of the least flexible standard repayment plans. Two, new borrowers. You're going to have two new repayment plans to choose from, but only those two moving forward, including an income-based plan known as the Repayment Assistance Plan, or RAP. Borrowers are likely going to have to pay more under RAP than they would have under SAVE, but it does have a few perks, including waiving extra monthly interest and helping lower-income borrowers chip away at their loan principal. 3. Student loan forgiveness. It's going to be a little harder to come by for new borrowers, though they can still qualify for public service loan forgiveness, which promises debt cancellation after working 10 years in a public service job. 4. New grad students. You're going to see some tight new loan limits. Instead of being able to borrow as much as you need each year, grad students will be limited to $20,500 a year unless you're enrolled in one of 11 professional degree programs. 5. Parents and caregivers who want to take out Parent PLUS loans, you will also see new limits, $20,000 per child per year. And 6. The Pell Grant program for low-income students is being expanded to cover workforce training. Think courses between 8 to 15 weeks for things like welding or to become a nursing assistant. Corey Turner, NPR News.
1: Corey had 90 seconds to work with there. And because I know you want to hear more, go to NPR.org, where we've got just about everything you need to know about the coming student loan changes. This is NPR News.
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6: Absolutely. 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
5: That would be great.
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5: It's because Rayanne has walked in with an update. 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
6: feel confident. 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We have some more people to thank. Lee from BG, who tells us public media is great. We concur, Lee. Susan from Findlay, she really enjoys Morning Edition while she has breakfast and coffee, and she wants to make sure we keep it alive. Keep Morning Edition alive. Absolutely. We are doing just that. 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
1: This is Morning Edition from NPR News. I'm Amy Martinez.
0: And I'm Steve Inskeep. The agreement between the United States and Iran calls for a ceasefire by their allies on all fronts in the war, including Lebanon. That's where Israel has been fighting Hezbollah. Israel's ambassador to the U.S., Michael Leiter, responded this way on this program Tuesday.
7: We're not going to withdraw from South Lebanon, and the madmen of Tehran have no business poking their nose into Lebanon.
0: Not going to withdraw. So what does that mean for Lebanon? Let's ask Tracy Shamoun, a former Lebanese diplomat who knows many Lebanese leaders and is in Beirut. Welcome to the program.
8: Hi, welcome.
0: What do you think Israel is required to do in Lebanon?
8: Well, I've always said from the beginning that Israel is not just wanting to pursue Hezbollah in Lebanon. This was something that they, by their own admission, had been preparing for about a year.
0: Mm-hmm.
8: And they had positioned all their tanks and bulldozers at the border in preparation for the eventuality of being able to launch this operation. So as far as I'm concerned, their ambitions are not just about Hezbollah, but they're also about acquiring territory in South Lebanon, which they've made very clear. And if you look at their security zone, which extends about 10 kilometers into Lebanon, and they've gone way beyond that,
0: mm-hmm.
8: the security zone encompasses all the oil and gas facilities that Lebanon may have in the future. And also it gives them access to the vital waters of the Litani River, which they've coveted for many, many decades.
0: I guess we should note Israelis deny they have territorial ambitions, insist this is only about security. You're offering a different view of their motives. But what do you think that this agreement is requiring them to do? What do you think is demanded of them for real here?
8: Well, legitimately, they have no right to establish a buffer zone in a sovereign country. It would be like Mexico coming into Texas and saying, okay, we're going to take 10 kilometers of your land and turn it into a buffer zone. And so therefore, reclaiming the complete sovereignty of Lebanese territory is primordial in any negotiations. Now, the Israelis are saying it's to protect the citizens in the north. Well, the best way to protect the citizens in the north is to abide by a complete comprehensive ceasefire where nobody fires at anybody. And I think this is what the agreement is trying to achieve between the U.S. and Iran, is that there is a complete ceasefire. Israel has violated the ceasefire since that agreement at least 100 times. So it's very clear that they don't want to stop the aggression and activity in Lebanon.
0: Israel's ambassador in that interview that I played a clip from makes an interesting assertion. I understood him to say, actually, Hezbollah is the occupier. They're an armed group. They're not under the authority of the Lebanese government, and there they are. How do you think most Lebanese people view Hezbollah?
8: Hezbollah is a grassroots Lebanese movement composed of the Shia population, which is predominant in the south of Lebanon. They were militarized as a result of the successive invasions of Israel and were successful in pushing Israel out in 2006, when Israel had to retreat after 20 years of occupation of South Lebanon. It's been termed a terrorist movement because of its association with Iran, which was obviously, you know, on the sanctions list and also, you know, obviously the target of this war. But I think that things are going to change now. And I think that with Iran moving more into a space of legitimacy, international legitimacy, I think that the definitions will change.
0: What is the best case scenario for Lebanon here?
8: The best case scenario is that Israel complies in the first instance to retreat back to what they call their security zone, which is 8 to 10 kilometers, because right now they're occupying about 25% of Lebanon.
0: Hmm.
8: If they retreat back to that, it'll be about 6% of Lebanese territory, at which point they can sit and have negotiations with the Lebanese about defining the borders, about the Lebanese army coming in and taking over certain positions, and about the disarmament of Hezbollah within a larger context of a national defense strategy for Lebanon.
0: Tracy Shamoun is a former Lebanese diplomat. She's in Beirut. Thanks for your insights.
8: Thank you.
1: The price of jet fuel is at its lowest level since the war with Iran began. NPR's Joel Rose reports on what that means for the price of tickets.
6: When jet fuel prices shot up this spring, airlines responded by raising ticket prices and fees. Now, fuel costs are coming back to earth. But don't expect the airlines to give those price hikes back right away.
9: If people will pay it, why would you take it back? I mean, if people are willing to pay an extra $5 to check a bag and there's no pushback, don't be silly.
6: Michael Boyd is a longtime aviation consultant. He says travelers have shown they're willing to pay higher ticket prices, at least so far. And Boyd says airlines face rising costs across the board, not just for jet fuel.
9: We have labor costs going up. We have operational costs going up at airports, et cetera. So in terms of looking forward to a future of bright, low $59 fares, that was on another planet long, long ago.
6: The average price for a gallon of jet fuel in the U.S. dropped this week to less than $3, according to the tracking firm Argus, down more than $2 per gallon from the peak in April, though still higher than before the war in Iran began.
10: So once again, we meet in challenging and unpredictable times.
6: Willie Walsh is the head of the International Air Transport Association, which represents airlines around the world. At the organization's meeting in Brazil earlier this month, Walsh said the high cost of fuel has already hurt airlines' bottom lines.
10: We expect average jet fuel prices to be 70% higher year on year, and that will add $100 billion to our collective fuel bill this year.
6: Walsh says that means wafer-thin profit margins for the global industry of just 2%. In the U.S. alone, airlines lost $1 billion in the first quarter of the year, according to the Department of Transportation. And even if the Strait of Hormuz reopens to shipping, airline executives say fuel prices won't return to normal overnight. That's particularly challenging for smaller carriers like JetBlue, which hasn't turned a profit since 2019. Here's Joanna Garrity, JetBlue's CEO, speaking with Bloomberg at the meeting in Brazil.
11: Even if the war were to end, we're not planning for oil prices to snap back overnight. We think it's going to be a longer protracted sort of unwind of the escalated fuel prices.
6: Average airfares have come down a bit in recent weeks, according to several tracking firms, but they're still up more than 20% compared to this time last year. Joel Rose, NPR News, Washington.
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5: And you are listening to NPR News right here on FM 91. A very good morning to you. We are approaching the bottom of the hour on Thursday, the 18th of June. I'm Kari Marshall. Thanks for joining us for our Summer Fun Drive. Right after your headlines, Eric Klinger is with me in the studio for our Summer Fun Drive. Your weather today looks like a mostly cloudy day. It will be breezy. We'll have afternoon highs near 72 degrees. Skies will then gently clear overnight tonight. Lows around 56, leading us to mostly sunny skies tomorrow with highs in the mid-70s. Your sunrise this morning was at 5:59. Sunset this evening, 11 past 9. That should give us 15 hours and 12 minutes of daylight. Currently at 66 degrees in Toledo. The number to call this morning to remind you is 866-380-4664. 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
12: Live from NPR News in Washington, I'm Dave Mattingly. Hours after President Trump signed the deal to end war with Iran, Defense Secretary Pete Hegseth says the Pentagon is launching a six-month review of U.S. forces in Europe. He announced the move at NATO headquarters in Brussels. That's where Hegseth criticized some NATO allies for blocking U.S. forces from accessing their bases as the president pressed the war with Iran. Hegseth called that shameful. AAA says the cost of regular gasoline in the U.S. has fallen to $4 a gallon. The price has dropped 52 cents in the last month. The cost of jet fuel has declined to its lowest level since the war with Iran began. But NPR's Joel Rose says it could take a while before airline passengers see cheaper fares.
6: When jet fuel prices shot up this spring, airlines responded by raising ticket prices and fees. Now, fuel costs are coming back to earth. The average price for a gallon of jet fuel in the U.S. dropped this week to less than $3, according to the tracking firm Argus. That's down more than $2 per gallon from the peak in April. But aviation consultant Michael Boyd says don't expect the airlines to give those price hikes back right away.
13: If people will pay it, why would you take it back?
6: Boyd says travelers have shown they're willing to pay higher airfares, at least so far. And airlines face rising costs across the board, including labor. Joel Rose, NPR News, Washington.
12: This is NPR News. The Department of Education says it's moving its special education offices to Health and Human Services. That's raising concerns among disability advocates, as NPR's Jonaki Mehta reports.
5: You are listening to Morning Edition right here on FM 91. As promised, Eric Klinger's with me in the studio. Good morning, Eric.
6: Good morning, Kari.
5: And we have just about a minute, about 2 minutes before we head back into the program. That is enough time to give you that number to call. 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
6: That's correct. We have $7,335 yet to raise by 3 p.m. We can do it with your help when you go to the phone and call 866-380-4664. And do keep in mind that your gift will be matched by KeyBank and Friends of WGTE. So that's a little extra reason for you to give at this time. If you are a lapsed member, welcome back. Mm-hmm. We're happy to have you back on board. If you are a current member, consider becoming a sustaining member. And of course, we can always feel free to up your contribution a little bit if you are able.
5: That's right. We've had some wonderful people who have been sustaining members of the last few days who have called up and said, we'd like to increase our level of giving to take advantage of that, those matching funds that are given to us by KeyBank and Friends of WGTE. It's so great, Eric. You know, we have so many. It's such a great feeling when we realize that the calls are coming in and people are, pledging their support, but also, you know, discussing how important these programs are to them and how important public media is to the entire community that we serve. If you are a listener now and you're not a supporter, please do. This is the time to do it. 866-380-4664, online WGTE.org.
6: That's right. We've heard now from people who tell us the why they yeah. give. You know, we know that people give. We know that listener support is, for all intents and purposes, our primary source of revenue mm-hmm. at this time. No more federal tax dollars for us. And that's a positive, I think, because it demonstrates the support that we get from the entire community. Yeah. People who call 866-380-4664.
5: That's right. And public media is for the community. That's what it was there for and it was designed to do. And we've been doing that for 50 years here. And we want to carry on and do it for 50 more. We'll do it with your help. 866-380-4664. 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
6: That's
5: in.
6: That's right. And we do have some thank you gifts available to mm-hmm. you, including some FM 91 50th anniversary swag, which is really cool to show that we're 50 years and counting.
5: That's right.
6: 866-380-4664.
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1: It's Morning Edition from NPR News. I'm Amy Martinez in Los Angeles, California.
0: And I'm Steve Inskeep in Washington, D.C. Ukraine launched a new wave of drone attacks on Russia overnight, with the majority targeting Moscow. Here's the sound as some of the strikes hit, as captured on Russian social media. You can hear the buzz of the drones, the blast, the car alarms. It amounted to one of the largest attacks on the Russian capital since the Kremlin ordered the invasion of Ukraine more than 4 years ago. NPR's Russia correspondent Charles Maines is in Moscow. Charles, you're okay?
14: I'm just fine, Steve. Thanks.
0: Good, good. Glad to hear it. When we say this is one of the largest attacks, how large was it?
14: Well, Moscow Mayor Sergei Sobyanin said nearly 200 Ukrainian drones were basically shot down on approach to the capital overnight and into the morning, but acknowledged that several had managed to hit the city's main oil refinery. These videos, some of which we heard in your intro, circulating on social media, showed drones repeatedly striking this facility, sending these large fireballs skyward and expletives tumbling out of many a Russian mouth. Hmm. In one instance, an explosion sent the lid of a round oil container rocketing skyward. It really looked like something from a CGI effect in a movie.
0: Wow.
14: I should add that Russian intercepts also appear to have played a role in some of the damage we've seen. For example, one drone crashed into a mega mall here. Another slammed into a high-rise apartment. Presumably, those drones were intended elsewhere. But even hours after the attack, you saw thick plumes of black smoke massed along the Moscow skyline. All four of the city's airports have suspended operations. So all in all, a real jolt to the city, and we're still waiting to hear about injuries.
0: Hmm. So how does this attack on Moscow's main oil refinery fit in with the recent attack on another big city, St. Petersburg?
14: Yeah, I was in St. Petersburg for that attack, and it was similarly, we saw big plumes of black smoke over the city. In recent months, Ukraine has upped these attacks on Russian energy infrastructure in a bid to both dent the Kremlin's war chest, and also, I think, to bring the war that has ravaged Ukraine home to Russians as well. In a statement after these latest attacks, Ukrainian President Volodymyr Zelensky justified them as a response to intense Russian bombing of Ukrainian cities. He also painted them essentially as a message. It was time for Russia to end the war and enter into some form of diplomatic negotiations.
0: Any chance of that?
14: Well, probably not. You know, we haven't heard from Vladimir Putin, Russian President Vladimir Putin. He's actually in the city of Kazan today in Tatarstan, hosting a regional Asia conference. He made some comments early on in the morning that seemed to pretend as if this had never happened. But Russia certainly has been attuned to comments recently from President Trump that he wants to reengage on the Ukraine issue now that at least it seems for now the war with Iran has quieted down. In fact, a Kremlin aide said they're expecting White House envoys Steve Witkoff and Jared Kushner in Moscow in the near soon, although we don't have an exact date for that. But the aide put it, said it was really to explain the real picture from the Russian view of what's happening in this war, suggesting that somehow Trump was getting bad information from Europeans and this idea that somehow Ukraine had the upper hand. But meanwhile, we also heard from Russian nationalists who once again have said these brazen attacks that we saw today mean that, you know, Russia should punch harder, should use more powerful missiles to bring Ukraine to heel. Whether that takes cold with Vladimir Putin, we just have to wait and see.
0: Charles, thanks so much.
14: Thank you.
0: NPR's Charles Maines.
1: Americans continue to not feel great about the economy or about President Trump's leadership.
0: And the latest NPR PBS News Marist poll released this morning adds more data points to that discussion.
1: NPR political reporter Stephen Fowler has been reviewing the results. Okay, Stephen, so I'm going to take a guess and say, like many things in politics, Democrats don't like how things are going. Republicans pretty much like how things are going, and independents are somewhere in the middle. So how'd I do?
15: Wow, you're pretty much spot on.
1: Perfect.
15: Overall, President Trump faces the largest gap ever of people who approve of his job as president and those who disapprove. He's at 36% approval and 59% disapproval, basically where we were with the last survey that came out in early May. You've got basically every Democrat that disapproves, about two-thirds of independents, and one in five Republicans. Like previous versions of this poll, there are notable declines in different groups that helped Trump get elected in 2024. Gen Z Americans, women, those with a household income below $50,000 a year. Some of these changes are within the margin of error of the poll, which was conducted last week before news of the agreement between the U.S. and Iran, but it is still cratering numbers from February 2025. Case in point, back then, Trump had a net positive approval rating of 22 points among rural adults, but he's now 10 points underwater. And by a roughly 2-to-1 margin, Latinos disapprove of Trump's performance. It's everywhere.
1: All right, so that's how Americans feel about the president's job overall. Tell us more about what people are feeling about the economy.
15: It's even worse for Trump, and by extension, Republicans in Congress that are on the ballot this November. Only a third of Americans say they approve of how the president is handling the economy. That's lower than the lowest marks that folks gave former President Joe Biden, who, as you may remember, presided over an economy people did not feel great about. When specifically asked about the economy, only 34% of white Americans without a college degree say they approve of Trump's handling, down from about half in April 2025. And even though gas prices have dropped about 40 cents from this time a month ago, according to AAA, the cost of filling up continues to put a strain on budgets, people say.
1: Yeah, so there's a big picture displeasure with President Trump's performance and unhappiness with the economy overall. Answering those things are one thing. What about real world impacts of all this?
15: There are many economic factors working against Republicans this year, including the gas prices, high inflation, tariff policies, the war in Iran, although this survey was done before the latest memorandum of understanding that, as I understand, may or may not end things. In this month's survey, people were asked about summer plans and if costs had any bearing on things. Two-thirds responded yes. Another interesting question to me asked if folks planned on taking a summer vacation, and if not, why? About half of those who said no cited cost as a top factor.
1: Still plenty of time, though, before November and the general election. What does this data tell you about what's to come?
15: Well, it's obviously much too soon to tell, especially when there are still primary elections going on. But this sort of persistent pessimism about the economy that dates back to the Biden administration and is especially acute among independents sets up the following situation that strategists from both parties say could play out, where in key races, people who at one point supported Trump switch back to Democrats, who offer solutions to rising prices, and some of the most loyal Trump base opt to stay home.
1: All right, that's NPR's Stephen Fowler. Stephen, thanks.
15: Thank you.
1: There's a 24-year-old American striker wowing soccer fans all over the world. Florin Balogun pulled off a historic accomplishment last week when he became the first United States player to score multiple goals at a World Cup in almost 100 years. A century, that's a long time. We have a profile of him on tomorrow's Morning Edition. You can listen on your phone, over the air, on the pitch, or in the NPR app, where you can ask your smart speaker to play NPR. This is NPR News.
5: And you're listening to NPR News on FM 91. And a very good Thursday morning to you right now. It is 8:43, which means Eric and I have just under 20 minutes right now till the top of the hour. And we are going to get you to go to the phone if you're not a supporter. 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This is how we do it. 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Now it's your turn. 866-380-4664 or online at WGTE.org. And we'll be coming up right after the short little break. We will have the Ohio Newsroom.
6: And Kari, I have some people to thank.
5: Fantastic.
6: It's very important that we thank these people. Rita from Pemberville, who tells us that this is a great source of informative news. Thank you, Rita. Elaine from Toledo says, please keep up the varied programming, including classical music. Oh, I couldn't agree more, Elaine.
5: Absolutely.
6: And Laura Coburn from Pandora, she says she is a very long-time listener. She says, I don't know how else I'd begin my day without public radio.
5: Oh.
6: I'm sure there are so many people out there who are just like that and who also cannot imagine starting your day without public radio.
5: Yeah.
6: This means we only have $7,060 yet to raise by 3 p.m. today. And we can do it when you go to the phone and join those fine folks. 866-380-4664.
5: That's right. $7,060 left. Can you take care of that 60 for us? That would be fantastic if you're already a member and you want to up as well. But let's keep this going. We have a great, great momentum going right now, and we need you to join the crest of the wave. We're going to do this morning, Eric, with everybody's help. 866-380-4664 is how to do that, or online WGTE.org. And up next for you is the Ohio Newsroom.
16: Today from the Ohio Newsroom, algae busting buoys.
17: Support comes from the James at Ohio State. Cancer. For some, it's one of life's fiercest foes, but not at the James, where a team of nearly 300 specialists and over 1,500 researchers are working together to create a cancer-free world.
16: I'm Erin Gottsacker. Researchers with the University of Toledo have designed a system of buoys to prevent harmful algal blooms. Their breakthrough comes over a decade after one of those blooms left hundreds of thousands of Toledo residents without drinking water. Yakov Lipitsky has been working on the project. He's a professor and chair of the university's Department of Chemical Engineering. Hello.
18: Hi. Thank you for having me.
16: So tell us about this buoy system and how it works.
18: So the initial motivation for this work was the water crisis we had in Toledo in 2014. And my colleague approached me and asked, can you and your students design a buoy that could release algicide? So the idea is that you set up a buoy and it will release algicide for times that can extend over multiple weeks or maybe even multiple months. And here we're not really targeting Lake Erie, which served as a motivation for this work, but we're looking at least initially at some of the smaller bodies of water, your ponds, and ultimately drinking water treatment plant reservoirs, which also are affected by harmful algal blooms.
16: Got it. Well, there have been a lot of efforts to reduce harmful algal blooms in Northwest Ohio. You know, I'm thinking of the state funding efforts to reduce nutrient runoff from farm fields and to restore wetlands. What makes these buoys such a valuable tool?
18: Reducing runoff is something that's challenging to apply. The fertilizer is being used by farmers, and they need to use these materials in significant amounts. The idea of these buoys is that they can be set up early in the bloom season, before the bloom really develops, and by slowly releasing the algicide over time, enable the mitigation of the development of harmful algal blooms. There are other algicide applications that are being done in places like ponds or drinking water treatment reservoirs, but these frequently require many applications. So the applicator would need to come out and sometimes apply the algicide as frequently once or twice a week, whereas the technology that we're targeting with our research would be able to release algicide over multiple weeks or even months, thereby reducing the need for both labor and hopefully ultimately cost.
19: Are there any drawbacks to this technology? Like, I'm thinking, could releasing algicide consistently into the water kill off other little plants or animals too?
18: So the drawbacks still need to be investigated. So one concern that we have is getting the dose just right. We have a lot of knowledge at this point about single-time applications of algicide that is repeated, but with a continuous exposure of the algicide, we need to make sure that we're releasing algicide at the best rates in a way that would minimize side effects to non-target organisms. Another potential concern might be if cyanobacteria that produce the toxins during the harmful algal blooms might become acclimated to the algicide over time with such continuous exposure and evolve to be potentially resistant to that. And those are some of the questions that we yet have to answer.
19: Interesting. When can we expect to see these buoys bobbing on ponds and drinking water reservoirs in Ohio?
18: We still have some questions to answer about how well do they perform when we scale up their use from our laboratory tests, which were done in beakers to full-scale ponds. So I think we're still some time out before we see these commercially.
19: That was Yaakov Lipitsky from the University of Toledo. Thank you so much.
18: Thank you for having me.
19: That's all today from the Ohio Newsroom. We'll talk with you tomorrow.
5: And you're listening to Morning Edition right here on FM 91. I'm Kari Marshall. Thanks so much for joining us this morning. With me, Eric Klinger. Good morning, Eric.
6: Good morning, Kari.
5: 11 minutes left to go to the top of the hour. $7,060 left to raise. We've had some great calls and great support this morning. Now it's time to add your name to that list. 866-380-4664. We have a little short break before we head into the Marketplace Morning Report, but that's enough time to give us a call.
6: Yes, join the groundswell of support been seeing lately. 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We need to raise $7,060 by 3 p.m. or by 9 a.m. Let's make it all about us.
5: Yeah, there you go.
6: 866-380-4664 is the number to call.
5: Yeah, I'm sure Mickey would be nice to go. We're just going to go straight into classical music this morning. No pledge breaks. But this is how we do it. We have till 3 p.m. today to make the $7,060. We started off nearly $10,000 this morning. 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
21: From Marketplace in Washington, I'm Kimberly Adams. We'll get to our story about electric vehicles in a moment. But first, moving the global markets this morning, the U.S. and Iran have signed that deal to end fighting, begin longer-term negotiations, and reopen the Strait of Hormuz. A quick check of the numbers. That deal is sending oil prices lower, with Brent crude trading at $78.53 a barrel. Dow, S&P, and NASDAQ futures are up in the 0.4 to 1.6% range, with the Dow future up 204 points, and the 10-year Treasury yield is down at 4.44%. Now, there's a new entry coming to the U.S. electric vehicle market, the Slate EV truck. Its base model doesn't have a radio, speaker system, or power windows, and the company behind the truck is highlighting its simplicity and affordability. Next week, we're going to learn just how affordable it really is when the pricing for the truck comes out. Some of Slate's marketing is geared towards rural and working people, but the reality is that driving EVs in those areas can still be a challenge. Marketplace's Caitlin Tan has more.
22: Mike Yin owns a few EV charging stations in Wyoming and one of the roughly 3,000 EVs registered here.
23: What does that look like for you driving around Wyoming? And
22: We laugh because here, EV chargers are sometimes hours apart.
24: It just requires a little bit more planning. It'll take a little bit more of a detour.
22: Even with more rural charging stations, EVs aren't always a great fit, says Robbie DeGraff with Auto Pacific.
25: For your blue-collar workers that are depending on raising cattle or maybe harvesting things, you're going to need an EV that does offer more capability.
22: Battery range just isn't there yet. But DeGraff says the Slate truck is slightly edging in that direction.
25: People that maybe live in towns that they want to like run to the hardware store or go down to the beach and go surfing.
22: DeGraff says before people start throwing hammers and surfboards into their new Slate trucks, it'll have to be priced affordably, like under $30,000. I'm Caitlin Tan for Marketplace.
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5: 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I'm Kari Marshall in with Eric Klinger right now in the last 5 minutes of a Morning Edition's drive to help us reach our goal this morning of $7,060 by 3 p.m. this afternoon. 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
6: When it's time to settle in for a little screen time, I like to go right straight to the Passport app, get caught up on my Ken Burns, get caught up on my American Revolution, learn all about the sinister goings-on at quaint seaside villages where all the masterpiece shows. 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
5: 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Because, Eric, it's true. I mean, PBS, public media, has been a part of so many people's lives growing up. 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It says the journey has come full circle. 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
6: Absolutely. We've been here for 50 years, FM 91 has, and we will be here for 50 more, because year after year, this is what happens. People step up. People say, you know what? 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
5: 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A mostly cloudy day today and a breezy one. We'll have afternoon highs near 72 degrees, currently 66 in Toledo. Coming up next, Mickey Miller will be here with your Thursday morning classics for you. And to everyone who has called in or clicked on and gave so generously during the pledge drive, thank you. Your support doesn't just keep the lights on here. It also is a vote of confidence in independent, community-driven journalism, especially in times like these. So from all of us here at WGTE, we're deeply grateful. And we will keep showing up for you every single day. All that remains for me to do is to thank Eric Klinger for being here. Thank you, Eric.
6: Thank you, and thank you to everyone who has called in today.
5: That's right. I'm Kari Marshall. Your time is 9 a.m. That does mean it is. Bye for now.

We started your 9 o'clock hour with music of Gershwin. That was the Strike Up the Band Overture. Maurice Perez conducted the new Palais Royal Orchestra. Good morning. I'm Mickey Miller. I am here on your Thursday morning classics for our last day of our summer pledge. I understand we are just a little more than halfway there towards our $20,000 goal. What part of that can you support? If you've been thinking about giving and haven't yet made the call, the number is 866-380-4664. 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We are so grateful to our community who has shown up and supported a strong end to the fiscal year. 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For now, we're going to keep the music coming with the Philadelphia Orchestra. This is Ombra Mai Fu from Handel's Xerxes.

0: music of Handel. That was the Largo from Xerxes, or when it's sung as an aria, called Ombra Mai Fu. Philadelphia Orchestra was conducted by Eugene Ormandy. Good morning. I am joined in studio by my friend Emily from marketing. Hey, girl.
1: Hello.
0: I understand that we are working towards our $20,000 goal for the end of the day today, which for us means 3 p.m., and we've got $7,060 to go. 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

0: Oku Kamu led the Helsingborg Symphony Orchestra. That was music of August Soderman, Swedish Festival Music for Orchestra. Good morning. Hope you're having a wonderful Thursday. I'm Mickey Miller, joined in studio by my dear friend Emily from marketing. Good morning.
1: Good morning.
0: We are here on this last day of our short but sweet summer pledge drive. We need your help to get us to a great start to the next financial year. It's coming faster than you can believe. Can you believe it's already the end of June?
1: I know, time's going by fast.
0: Well, we have, it really is, and we only have until 3 p.m. today to hit our goal. 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
0: Absolutely. And to your point, Emily, you know, we love our classical music. We love our jazz. 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If you're someone who has an algorithm feeding you a lot of media a lot of the time, there is something so wonderful about being able to step back and engage for yourself.
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0: 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We'll keep the music coming next with Concerto for Four Horns. This is The Hunt. Michael Corrett's music is performed by Herman Baumann, horn, Eckert Schaar, horn, Marcus Hartz, horn, Almut Wittekind, horn, and Wolfgang Klessner on the organ.

0: We heard the music of Michel Corrette. That was Concerto for Four Horns, La Choisie, or The Chase, The Hunt. 18th century hunting horn music performed by Herman Bauman, Eckhart Schar, Marcus Hartz, and Almut Vindicant on horn, with Wolfgang Klessner on organ. Well, I hope you are enjoying your Thursday morning classics. We are thrilled to be here. I'm in studio with my friend Emily. Good morning.
1: Good morning.
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0: 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We'll keep the music coming next with Modest Mussorgsky. This is The Great Gate of Kiev, pictures at an exhibition. Cincinnati Symphony Orchestra is conducted by Pavel Yervy.

0: Paavo Järvi led the Cincinnati Symphony Orchestra. That was music of Modest Mussorgsky, The Great Gate of Kiev, from Pictures at an Exhibition. Well, thank you for joining us for some Thursday morning classics. I'm Mickey Miller in studio with my friend Emily from Marketing. We are looking towards the end of our summer pledge drive. $20,000 is our goal for this short little burst. We're ending today at 3 p.m. I understand we have a match from KeyBank and friends at WGTE, but can you tell us, Emily, do we have any updates?
1: Yes, we do. So we had some generous donations, and now we are only needing $5,650 to meet our goals, and that's thanks to donors. And I do have some acknowledgments that I would love to share.
0: This is the best part.
1: Yeah, so we have Jan from Perrysburg. Thank you so much, Jan. We really appreciate it. We also have Lynn Nolte from Oregon. Thank you so much, Lynn. We appreciate it. And also George from Weston. And George shared something with us. He let us know that he listens to WGTE Morning News every morning on his Alexa. And that's right, because WGTE goes wherever you go.
0: Absolutely. We're grateful for those apps. I also have been someone who programmed my smart speaker, to be my alarm clock with WGTE. I've talked to a few friends that have done similar, although actually a few folks are heading back towards the analog style of different things. But having that resource and that community presence is such a valuable way to engage with the news, to have access supporting you, and just be a part of your daily life. 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We're laughing in the studio, but it's always such a joy to get to see folks who have messages and little bits about why they value the work that we do, that we are proud to present to our community. We have, when you're online at wgte.org/donate, you can look at some thank you gifts.
1: Yes, we have some amazing thank you gifts. For example, if you would like some WGTE themed grocery bags, that would be $12.50 a month or $150 for the year. I know I personally love grocery bags that I don't have to use the plastic bags.
0: Yeah.
1: We also have some other great gifts. For example, for $8.33 per month or $100 for the year, you could get a WGTE utility tote bag.
0: I am picky about my bags and my water bottles and all of these things, and I'm very proud of the quality that we provide with these. We've got lovely mesh pockets for your water bottle. We've got some lovely zippers if you're interested in the portfolio bag. It's got that lovely ASMR Velcro.
1: Yes, and my personal favorite is the stainless steel coffee mug, which would be $6.25 a month or $75 for the year. I love coffee every morning. I need it to survive.
0: Me too, Diva. We fully use our WGTE swag at the station all the time. 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But if you are someone who maybe already has your sustainable gift set up, thank you. If you'd like to take advantage of an additional swag, maybe now's the time to give an extra $100 to take advantage of those grocery bags or one of our commemorative 50th anniversary gifts. We've got our t-shirts and a lovely glass. You can see all of those at wgte.org/donate, or you can give us a call, 866-380-4664. We're going to keep the music coming with music of John Williams. The Boston Pops Orchestra is conducted by the composer. This is Summon the Heroes. Will you be our hero? And visit us online, wgte.org/donate.

0: the Boston Pops Orchestra, conducted by John Williams. We heard his music, John Williams that is, Summon the Heroes. That's what we're here to do today. 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We just celebrated that in May, and it was such a joy to see folks in our space connecting about what they love about FM 91. I'm joined in studio by my dear friend Emily from marketing. Good morning.
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0: Absolutely. While you're there, we would love to hear from you about why you value WGTE. You can do that on the online form. There's plenty of ways to give. Do explore that while we play a little bit from Candide. This is The Overture.

0: We heard Leonard Bernstein conducting the New York Philharmonic. That was the overture to Candide. Well, thank you for joining me for some Thursday morning classics on listener-supported public radio, FM 91. 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A look at your weather for the day should be mostly cloudy and breezy, with afternoon highs near 72. Clearing skies overnight tonight with lows around 56. Mostly sunny skies tomorrow with highs in the mid-70s, and then mostly sunny on Saturday with highs in the upper 70s. Well, I am thrilled to head towards the 10 o'clock hour with my dear friend Emily from marketing. Good morning, Emily.
1: Good morning.
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0: 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We're going to keep the music coming with Coleridge Taylor Perkinson's Sinfonietta No. 1 for strings. This is Sphinx Virtuosi, conducted by Damon Gupton.

0: We heard applause for the Sphinx Virtuosi, conducted by Damon Gupton. That was Coleridge Taylor Perkinson's Sinfonietta No. 1 for Strings, Rondo Allegro Furioso. Well, thank you for joining me for this hour of Morning Classics. I'm Mickey Miller. I'm joined in studio by my friend Emily from Marketing. Hey, girl.
1: Hello.
0: Oh, I need to push a specific button to make sure your microphone is on. 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

to you. 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We're going to keep the music coming next. We have Prague Carnival here on Morning Classics.

0: Music of Bedřich Smetana. That was Prague Carnival. BBC Philharmonic Orchestra was conducted by John Andrea Nozeda. Well, good morning. Thank you for joining me for this hour of morning classics. I'm Mickey Miller. I'm joined in studio by my friend Emily from marketing. We are nearing the end of our summer pledge. Our goal for the end of the day today, which we're really only going till 3 p.m., is to raise $20,000. We still have $5,650 to go. 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
0: Absolutely. 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We're going to keep the music coming next with Tchaikovsky. This is the waltz from Act 2 of Eugene Onegin. Antonio Papano leads the St. Cecilia National Academy Orchestra.

0: The St. Cecilia National Academy Orchestra performed music of Tchaikovsky. That was the Act II Waltz from Eugene Onegin, conducted by Antonio Papano. Well, thank you for joining me for this hour of Morning Classics. I'm Mickey Miller, joined in studio by my friend Emily from Marketing. Good morning.
1: Good morning.
0: We were just kikiing over the joys of opera and engaging in these little stories that last generations. 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
0: 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One thing I love that you mentioned Passport, because Father's Day is on Sunday. 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

0: Pianist Song Jin Cho performing Debussy's Clair de Lune. Well, good morning. Thank you for joining us for Thursday Morning Classics. I'm Mickey Miller. I'm joined in studio by my friend Emily from marketing. Good morning, Emily.
1: Good morning.
0: We have just about $5,650 to go on our pledge for the end of the day today. 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
0: Absolutely. That number again, 866-380-4664. You know, it is so important that you step up and support your public media that you love. 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It was about $1.2 million. And it's important for folks to understand that wasn't something that was a one-time deal. That was part of our annual budget. 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I know that it's easy to have a million subscriptions going on and we can forget things that are auto billing. I personally have taken a bit of time to say I don't use half of the video streaming services that I have, but I do use WGTE every day. So if you are finding yourself thinking a little bit about that, find the number that's right for you and then give us a call, 866-380-4664, or visit us online at wgte.org/donate. We'll keep the music coming with Korngold. This is the archery tournament from Adventures of Robin Hood. The Moscow Symphony Orchestra is conducted by William Stromberg.

0: We heard music of Eric Wolfgang Korngold. That was the archery tournament from The Adventures of Robin Hood. Moscow Symphony Orchestra was conducted by William Stromberg. Good morning. Thank you for joining me for some Thursday morning classics. I'm Mickey Miller, joined in studio by my friend Emily from marketing, and we are here on this last day of our short little bite-sized summer pledge drive. We need to hit our $20,000 goal by 3 p.m. to set us up in great shape for the new fiscal year. We still have $5,650 to go. We're so grateful for everyone who has already offered their support, including the folks providing the match. Thank you to KeyBank and our friends of WGTE who have risen to the occasion and shown their support of public media. Now it's your turn. Think about the number that's right for you. If you've already given, thank you so much. If you have a regular sustaining membership set up just once a month that gets taken out of your credit or debit card, think about maybe upping that. Are you able to go from $10 to $15? What do you typically go for a coffee on a Friday? Maybe you can spend one of those coffees our way. 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
1: Yes, and please remember that we are in this together. 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
0: 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It's not all about the gifts, but aren't they nice? 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We're going to keep the music coming with the BBC Concert Orchestra next. Leroy Anderson's Piano Concerto in C major. This is the third movement, Allegro Vivo. Pianist Jeffrey Beagle is conducted by Leonard Slatkin.

0: pianist Jeffrey Beagle with the BBC Concert Orchestra. Leroy Anderson's Piano Concerto in C Major, that third movement, was conducted by Leonard Slatkin. Well, good morning. Thank you for joining us for some Thursday morning classics. This is listener-supported public radio, FM 91, WGTE FM Toledo, WGLE Lima, WGDE Defiance, WGBE Bryan, and we're always online at WGTE.org. And look at your weather for your Thursday, mostly cloudy and breezy, with afternoon highs near 72. Clearing skies overnight tonight with lows around 56. Mostly sunny skies tomorrow for your Juneteenth, mid-70s. We'll have mostly sunny on Saturday again with highs in the upper 70s. Well, we are here on our last day of our summer pledge drive, and we still have quite a bit of headway to make before 3 p.m., folks. We are so grateful for KeyBank and Friends of WGTE who have provided a match, but we still have $49.95 to go. It's not $49, it's $4,995. 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
1: Yes, we do. 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
0: Absolutely. 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We're going to go ahead and keep some music coming while you visit us online. This is music of J.S. Bach from St. Matthew Passion, Mache dich meine Herz rein. Two pianos by Anderson. This is Anderson and Rowe Piano Duo.

0: The Anderson and Rowe piano duo performing music of J.S. Bach. That was from St. Matthew Passion. Mache dich mein Herz rein, or purify my heart. Make yourself pure, my heart. We are here on Morning Classics for this Thursday. Thank you for joining me. I'm Mickey Miller, and I am joined in studio by my friend Emily from marketing. Hey, girl.
1: Hello, hello.
0: So we have an urgent message for folks. We still have about $5,000 to go in our fundraising goal for the summer. I know that we can do it. 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
1: 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We'll keep the music coming while you visit us online. This is the Philharmonia Orchestra. Music of Carl Maria von Weber. Jubilee Overture is conducted by Wolfgang Sawallisch.

0: We heard Wolfgang Sawallisch lead the Philharmonia Orchestra, Carl Maria von Weber's Jubilee Overture. Well, thank you for joining me for this hour of Morning Classics. I'm Mickey Miller. I'm joined in studio by my friend Emily from Marketing. Good morning, Emily.
1: Good morning.
0: And we are here with an urgent message. 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
0: Absolutely. 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We're going to keep the music coming next with a favorite by Korngold. This is Marietta's Lied from the opera The Dead City. It's performed on trumpet by Tinnathing Helsen, and Royal Liverpool Philharmonic is conducted by Evant Ahlendt.

0: trumpeter Tinnitin Helseth with the Royal Liverpool Philharmonic. They were led by Event Ahlent. That was Marietta's lead. Famous aria from Die Todesstadt, or The Dead City, music of Eric Wolfgang Korngold. Well, thank you for joining us for this Thursday morning of Morning Classics. I'm Mickey Miller, joined in studio by my friend Emily from Marketing. 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
0: 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Where else but WGTE can you turn on the radio and hear a Lord of the Rings suite? This is music of Howard Shore. The London Symphony Orchestra is conducted by Klaus-Peter Zeibel. James Galway, flutist, performs.

0: Flutist James Galway with the London Symphony Orchestra. Klaus-Peter Zeibel conducted Howard Shore's Lord of the Rings Suite. Thank you for joining us for some Thursday morning classics. I'm Mickey Miller in studio with my friend Emily from marketing. Hey, girl.
1: Hello, hello.
0: We are aiming for the end. 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
0: Absolutely. That number again, 866-380-4664. You know, this service is available because somebody before you gave. I know Emily and I were talking about when the first time you gave was, and to be honest, there were a couple of years during school where I said, oh, somebody else has got that. And then it took a while to say, you know what? No, this is a service that I have enjoyed because people before me gave. I know when I was growing up, we had friends and family who always had the radio going in their home, that warm little welcome when you go in the kitchen of a little pink radio above the fridge. In my house, I know we use our smart speaker half the time. We'll also use our old school radio, but it's something that we carry with us, and we are so proud to provide this tradition to our community. 866-380-4664 is the number to call. Plenty of ways to give, plenty of thank you gifts to consider, but the most important thing is that you decide to make your gift today. We'll hear some more music coming. This is Jazz Suite No. 1, music of Dmitri Shostakovich. Concertgebouw Orchestra is led by Ricardo Chailly.

0: Dmitri Shostakovich's Jazz Suite No. 1. We heard Concertgebouw Orchestra led by Ricardo Chailly. Thanks for spending part of your morning with me on Morning Classics. I'm Mickey Miller, joined in studio by my wonderful friend Emily. Good morning.
1: Good morning.
0: Now, you are here from our marketing team to tell us a little update on where we are for our summer pledge. How's it going?
1: It is going well. So we still need to raise $4,505 to meet our goal. And we have until 3 p.m. today to meet that. We also have a couple of individuals we would like to thank who donated. We would like to thank Tammy from Adrian. Thank you, Tammy. We really do appreciate your support. We also have Elizabeth from Oak Harbor. Elizabeth, we are so thankful and grateful for your contribution. Remember, we have until 3 p.m. today to raise $4,505 to meet our goal. You can call 866-380-4664 or go to wgte.org/donate to help us raise that money.
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0: 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I'm personally a big fan of my stainless steel vacuum bottle. We also have a travel mug, and I know you were saying you use the grocery bags, Emily?
1: Yes, we do use the grocery bags. We love using those over the traditional plastic bags. It's just something that we just bring with us, and we can carry a lot more of our groceries in those bags, let me tell you.
0: 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We're going to keep the music coming next with an evening hymn.

0: Jazz improvisations on Purcell songs. That was An Evening Hymn on a Ground. L'Arpeggiata was conducted by Christina Pluhar. That was countertenor Philippe Jaralski. Well, we have Composer's Datebook next. 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
1: This is the Composer's Datebook for June 18th. I'm John Burge. Okay, violin soloists have it easy. There are thousands of violin concertos they can choose from, starting in the Baroque era of Bach and Vivaldi, and continuing right up to the present day, with new violin concertos available from composers from John Adams to Ellen Tafe Zwillick. But oboe concertos? Not so much. Oh, there are some very fine oboe concertos out there, but they just aren't being written as often as new works for the violin or piano, it seems. But on today's date in 2010, a welcome new oboe concerto by the contemporary Russian composer Rodion Chedrin received its premiere at the Concertgebouw in Amsterdam. In describing his new work, Chedrin wrote, "It was my intention to give expression to the entire palette of the tonal and technical qualities of this wonderful instrument. In my score, there are, however, two further essential actors, the English horn, which permanently imitates or answers the solo instrument, and the orchestra itself." Now, Rodion Chedrin knows a thing or two about writing concertos and has written quite a few for trumpet, cello, and viola, 6 piano concertos, as well as 5 showpiece concertos for orchestra.

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1: 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I want to say a quick thank you to Emily from Marketing for spending such a wonderful morning with me. Thank you, friend.
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1: 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Keep the music coming for your community, your region, and the art that you love. I'm Mickey Miller. We'll see you tomorrow.

there, and welcome to Exploring Music. It's Bill McLaughlin here, and thanks for coming along today. We need company on our intrepid journey. This is the 10th week we've devoted to the exploration of the development of the symphony as a form. And so far this week, we've heard Russian composers like Scriabin, and we had a Romanian composer, George Enescu, Carl Szymanowski, Polish composer, Alexander Zemblinsky, who is Viennese, even Shostakovich and William Walton. And I thought that for the last 2 days this week, it'd be fun to come back to the United States. We're going to have a look and see what's going on in U.S. of A. in the 1920s and 30s. Of course, Charles Ives had already been there by the time any of our composers we're going to listen to today were around. Ives had already written all four of his symphonies. But we have a really American story in our first piece. Howard Hanson, born in, I'm not making this up, Wahoo, Nebraska. Swedish immigrant parents. Hanson went off to New York City and to Chicago. A really bright young musician. He was only 20 years old when he got his first teaching position at the College of the Pacific. He wrote a lot of music there in California and attracted attention and won the Prix de Rome in 1921. During his year in Rome, he wrote so much music, including this piece, which we're going to hear now, the first symphony, which he entitled Nordic Symphony. Hanson conducted the premiere of his Nordic Symphony when he returned to New York City. The premiere was given in 1924, and it proved a door opener for Hanson and also a door opener for the Eastman School, because George Eastman, of Kodak fame, great music lover in Rochester, New York, invited Howard Hanson to come and form a school. It's the Eastman School. Let's hear two movements of Howard Hanson's Symphony No. 1 in E minor, the Nordic. First movement marked Andante Solenne, that's solemn, and then Allegro con forza, lots of energy there. Second movement, Andante Teneramente, that means tenderly, con simplicita, with a simple expression. You can tell that Hanson had been writing this in Rome. In this performance, we hear Gerard Schwartz conducting the Seattle Symphony Orchestra. The first two movements of Howard Hanson's Symphony No. 1, music from 1922, first heard in New York during the year 1924.

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lovely music from Howard Hanson, composed in 1922 while the composer was living in Rome. He was a winner of the Prix de Rome, conducted in New York City when he came back in 1924, and was offered the opportunity to open the Eastman School by George Eastman of the Kodak Corporation. It's a great little bit of American history right there. And now, let's see, what else should we hear? Something very different. We're going to come back to another movement of Hanson in a moment. But first of all, I'd like to introduce you to a very interesting fellow, 1 year older than Howard Hanson, William Grant Still, born 1895 in Woodville, Mississippi. His father was a band leader there, little town, who died when William was only 3 months old. His mom moved to Little Rock, Arkansas, remarried, and young William Grant Still grew up a marvelous young musician, went off to Wilberforce University. It's an Ohio traditional black school. Later on, won a scholarship to Oberlin. And from Oberlin, he went to New York City, where he worked with everybody in town, but particularly with some very interesting figures from the Harlem Renaissance, which was in high form in the 1920s. People like Noble Sissel, like James P. Johnson, the great stride pianist, and especially W.C. Handy, the man who wrote the St. Louis Blues, the founder of the blues, led an orchestra there, and William Grant Still played for Handy and wrote for him. So that's all in the 1920s. Busy time then. We're going to hear a piece from just a few years later, 1930, William Grant Still's Symphony No. 1, which he titled Afro-American. And it's an interesting point that the first performance of this piece was given in Rochester, New York, under the direction of our first composer on today's show, Howard Hanson, who conducted the premiere of this Afro-American Symphony of William Grant Still. It was the first time that a major orchestra had ever played a big piece of music by an African-American composer. We're going to hear two movements now, the second movement, which the composer titled Sorrow, and the third movement, which he titled Humor. In this performance, we'll hear Naimi Yarvey conducting the Detroit Symphony Orchestra, two movements of the first symphony of William Grant Still, the Afro-American Symphony from 1930.

0: Makes you want to sing Hallelujah, doesn't it? That piece got a lot of performances in the 1930s. We just heard two movements of William Grant Still's first symphony, Afro-American. In fact, I read that when the Kansas City Philharmonic first played this piece, after that movement we just heard, the audience wouldn't quit applauding. The conductor had to repeat that movement, had to encore it in the middle of the symphony. Lovely performance from Nima Yarvi and the Detroit Symphony Orchestra. Two movements of the Afro-American Symphony, Symphony No. 1 of William Grant Still, music from 1930. You're tuned into Exploring Music. We're exploring the development of this symphony yet again, the 10th time we've done this over the years. And in today's show and tomorrow, we've come home to the United States, just heard music of Howard Hanson and of William Grant Still. I got one more from Howard Hanson coming up in a moment. Drop us a line. Let us know how you like the show. The easiest way to get to us is just to go to our website, which always has new stuff on it anyway. So have a look and then drop us a line. It's all at exploringmusic.org.
1: 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We still have just a little over $4,500 left to go by the end of the day today. 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

0: Well-known and much beloved, that piece. The slow movement of Howard Hanson's second symphony, the Romantic Symphony, and that performance, Gerard Schwartz, with the Seattle Symphony Orchestra. And now one kind of wild piece to go out on. We've had two fairly conservative works from Howard Hanson, a piece from an African-American composer, William Grant Still, which employs wonderful elements of spiritual and sort of hallelujah music altogether. But nothing like this coming up. George Antheil, born in Trenton, New Jersey, 1900. Began to take lessons first in Philadelphia, and then in New York he studied with Ernst Bloch. And then George Antheil came into really good fortune. He met a wonderful philanthropist in Philadelphia, a woman named Mary Curtis Bach. She was the heir to the Curtis Publishing Company. It's his Saturday Evening Post and a lot of women's magazines. And she used her fortune to start the Curtis Institute, which continues to this day as one of the great music schools of the world. Mary Curtis Bach looked at this young kid, George Antheil, kind of a wise kid from the photographs at the time, and she said, "Young man, you need encouragement and you need to go to Europe. I'm going to write you a little stipend so you can get there." And Antheil had such a great time in Europe. He got there in 1922. He knew everybody in 2 days. He even said he knew Stravinsky. And when he finally met Stravinsky, Stravinsky said, "Young man, I've been hearing that you're one of my best friends. You must never say that again." Didn't stop him. He came back to the United States and gave these monster concerts, including one at Carnegie Hall in 1927. Lots of innovation in this concert. The piece we're going to hear employs, among other things, an airplane engine and a siren. He also employed a very unusual ensemble to play his jazz symphony. He hired W.C. Handy's band. That band had within it William Grant Still, the composer of the piece we were just listening to earlier. So all of this history tied up together. Here's a concert in 1927 from Carnegie Hall. It's a hoot, and it caused a riot, but not just because of the music. Let's listen to the music first, and I'll tell you about the riot in 10 or 12 minutes. In this performance, Michael Tilson Thomas with a wonderful young orchestra, the New World Symphony Orchestra. The solo pianist is Michael Linville. Music of George Antheil, a jazz symphony from 1925.
1: 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I'm here with Logan Cooney, and Logan, you have a little update for us.
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What fun. George Antheil's A Jazz Symphony, composed in 1925, given a riotous performance at Carnegie Hall in 1927. In this performance, we heard Michael Tilson Thomas leading the New World Symphony. This is the sort of music that Michael Tilson Thomas probably does better than anyone else in the world. And the New World Symphony makes a wonderful companion for him. These are very young players. Well, they're in their early 20s, fresh out of conservatories. Michael Linville was the pianist in that performance. That's a slightly revised version of George Antheil's Jazz Symphony. I mentioned the airplane engine and the siren, which were such big features in the first performance, and that's what caused the riot. The airplane engine, a big propeller in Carnegie Hall, blew so hard it started to knock people's wigs off. And then the siren takes a long time, it turned out, to activate. So it came in late and kept on going. And it kept on going long after the music was going until finally a couple of the people in the audience took out their handkerchiefs and waved them and said, "Please, please take prisoner. We surrender." What a wonderful night that must have been, that concert in 1927 at Carnegie Hall with W.C. Handy playing music of George Antheil. There is something to conjure on, imagining that performance. And we have more great music tomorrow. Aaron Copland's First Symphony, which employed his teacher, Nadia Boulanger, as organ soloist. That's from around 1924 and 25. Also, we'll hear music of Virgil Thompson and the First Symphony of Samuel Barber to conclude this 10th week of A Study of Symphonic Form. Hope you can join us tomorrow. And just as much, I hope you just stay tuned right now because there's more beautiful music coming up right now. Exploring Music is produced by Sidney Gillard at WFMT in Chicago and produced and engineered by Bill Sigmund at Digital Island Studios here in New York City. Our production assistants are Ella Pinsloop, Eric Opland, Adela Skoronsky, and Weston Williams. Rebecca Neistat is the WFMT production and syndication manager. 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I'm Bill McLaughlin. 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

0: And that is the end of Exploring Music right here on FM 91. 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
2: This is Bird Note. Don't be fooled by the gentle whirring sound of a hummingbird in flight. This male rufous hummingbird performs elegant and aggressive courtship displays to defend his territory. And he may travel hundreds of miles to find a mate. In the spring, rufous hummingbirds journey up the Pacific coast from Mexico to the northwestern corner of the U.S. Some go even as far north as Alaska. That's almost 1,000 miles one way for a bird measuring just under 4 inches beak to tail, making this one of the longest migrations of any bird relative to body length. But after completing one journey, the hummingbirds have to prepare for another. As fall approaches, they sip nectar and catch insects to pack on fat that will power their passage back to the tropics, this time taking the scenic route over the Rocky Mountains. But not all hummingbirds of the same species migrate at the same time. This male rufous hummingbird in the Pacific Northwest gets out of town early. He leaves the breeding grounds as soon as mid-June. Females stay behind to finish their nesting duties before heading south a week or two after the males, and their grown children trail after them in August. For Bird Note, I'm Mark Bramhill. Did you know you can listen to Bird Note in your podcast app? Subscribe to Bird Note Daily and never miss an episode.

0: Friedrich von Flotow, we heard the Boston Pops, directed by their legendary conductor, Arthur Fiedler. Good afternoon. Welcome to Afternoon Classics. I'm Brad Cresswell, here with Kathy Comensa. It's
1: again
0: the last day of our fundraising drive for this fiscal year. Fiscal
1: yes.
0: year 26 ends for us at the end of this month, actually. 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That number is 866-380-4664.
1: That's right, day three. And I say again because I've had a great time in the afternoon for all 3 days watching this drive, you know, grow and grow and grow. And it's because of you and your help that has made it possible. So we thank you so very much. Now, for you that maybe haven't made that call or haven't come back because you've let your membership kind of expire, what a great time to come back. We are in the last few hours of this drive, and still, all your donations will be matched, thanks to KeyBank and a lot of friends at WGTE, a lot of longtime members that have made this station thrive and stay right here all 50 years. So we need your help with that. I do want to say thank you to Catherine Bishop. She's from White House. She called in this afternoon. So thank you so much, Catherine. We spell our name the same way, by the way, too, with a C. So she's kind of ultra cool. But we appreciate your donation this afternoon. So that takes us down to, we have $3,935 left to go that we need to raise pretty much by 3 o'clock.
0: Yeah.
1: So
0: that,
1: we
0: that's
1: need,
0: the
1: that's the
0: right
1: thing.
0: There,
1: that's the cutoff right there. So we need your help with that. What can you do to help us? Remember, your donation will be matched. So your donation is going to go a lot farther. But we do need to hear from you at any amount that's comfortable for you or any amount that you would like to do. 866-380-4664 is the number to call. You can talk to a volunteer. And if you'd like to do it quickly and silently, as we say, you can go to WGTE.org/donate and do it right there. But if you could do it as soon as possible, we'd so appreciate it so much, and we could get to this last remaining, and then we would hit our $20,000 goal. Wouldn't that be exciting, Brad?
0: Yes, it would be exciting. I'm a little skeptical, but it would be exciting for us to get there.
1: I'm positive.
0: We've
1: I'm going to be real
0: before.
1: Positive. We've done it before,
0: yeah,
1: and I'm positive.
0: We can do it again. You make everything that we do possible when you donate right now. 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

0: The Turkish March, Opus 55, of composer Mikhail Ippolitov Ivanov. We heard the Ukrainian National Symphony Orchestra, directed by Arthur Fagan, here on FM 91. 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
1: That's right. 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

0: Trumpeter Wynton Marsalis with the Eastman Wind Ensemble, directed by Donald Huntsberger. Those were the Carnival of Venice Variations by Jean-Baptiste Arban here on FM 91. 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
1: Yep, our June fundraiser ends at 3 o'clock this afternoon, to be fair. So, you know, we live in an age of automated playlists that, you know, they ain't got no soul. They don't have any context, right? And at FM 91, all the work is chosen by a human being, your host, your morning host, your afternoon host with Brad. They understand the weight of a Beethoven symphony or the nuance of a Debussy prelude. They understand how personal it is because it's that human-to-human connection that makes public radio special. It makes it unique. We're not just playing files. We'll just pick this. We're sharing this passion of excellence with you from these artists that are, you know, 250, 300 years old. What a luxury that this community has. But we do need you to sustain it. It needs to stay because of you. And that's where your support comes in. So what can you do to help us? 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So please make that consideration. We have until 3 o'clock this afternoon to raise $2,400, and we just need your help. 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

0: The quintessential tango that was Por Una Cabeza by Carlos Gardel. We heard the ensemble La Pietà, directed by their founder, violinist Angel Dubot. 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
1: That's right. It's easy to do. We make it easy for you to contribute whatever you can, whatever you would like to do, whatever's comfortable for you. All you need to do is call 866-380-4664, decide what you would like to give. Maybe you've been on the website and took a look at those thank you gifts that are on there. There's a lot of them, and they have the WGTE logo, and they're good, solid gifts. They'll do you well. You'll look good in them, too. But decide if maybe you would like one of those. And then KeyBank and a dozen of friends at WGTE, I don't know if it's a dozen, but quite a few friends at WGTE who have been members for such a long time, kept this station going forever. We're so grateful to them, have said, we'll match all the donations that come in to give you that extra incentive, that extra encouragement to make that phone call, to make that donation and let it go a little bit farther. We're trying to do a goal of 20,000 by 3 o'clock, and we really have 2,400 left to go. So we just need your help with that 2,400. Anything you can do to make that happen, your donation will be matched, and we do end at 3 o'clock. So there's that. So if there's anything you can do right now or in 5 or 10 minutes, that would be absolutely fantastic, and we would appreciate it.
0: Yeah, it's getting down to the wire.
1: It really is. It's really kind of getting close. We're almost down to just like an hour, and but $2,400. That's not small stuff. We can make it because I have faith. I know we have great listeners, we have great supporters, and we have great people who are listening that I just know you want to make that jump and be a new member. So just call 866-380-4664. You can talk to an operator, or if you want to do it online, you can go to wgte.org/donate and do it safely there. But if you could do it right now, that would be great. We say a really big thank you, and you'd really be helping us out for our year-end activities, so to speak.
0: Whether you're listening to a piece that you know intimately or an unexpected delight that you're hearing for the very first time, the power of classical music is to inspire, to enrich, and to uplift you extends beyond any measure. There's no horizon to it. 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

0: Pianist Leon Fleischer with the Sonata in E Major by Domenico Scarlatti. 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You'd think I'd know it by now.
1: It's because you said it so often. That's why.
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1: Like, yeah. They look like a glass you would put old-fashioned in. I mean, they're really, they might be a little bit bigger, but they've got the big classic 50 on it. It's very pretty.
0: And I think that's available at the $10 a month level also. 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
1: Now, we do have some people who called this afternoon, and I just want to recognize them and thank them. We have Greg Holskamp from Lima, Ohio. Thank you so much for your phone call. We have Victoria from Toledo. Thank you, Victoria. And then Kevin Belsma from Toledo. And he says, hi, Brad.
0: Hi, Kevin. Hi, Kevin. Kevin is the artistic director of Toledo Opera.
1: Yeah, yeah.
0: So we've had him several times here playing the piano for various singers.
1: He's very, very good. Yeah. What a nice guy. Thank you, Kevin, so very much for calling this afternoon and for saying hello to us, too. Yeah. So we haven't heard from you yet, though. So we still are looking for, we're trying to get to $20,000. We have to do it by 3 o'clock. We have $2,260 left to go. So we just need you to take a part of that. I know you love classical music. I know that you love classical music here on FM 91. You really can't find it in this area, Southeast Michigan. We're really the only ones that are doing that. And we are doing your playlist personally, which I think is so important. It's not just something that's just thrown together really quick. You're taking your time and making it happen on a personal level. So please take into that account. We really need to make this $2,260 up by 3 o'clock, and we will hit our goal, and you will really help us out for our fiscal year end. 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

0: The opening salvo of Gustav Holst's suite, The Planets. We heard Mars, the Bringer of War, the first movement in that suite. The Berlin Philharmonic performing at the baton of Sir Simon Rattle. I'm Brad Kreslaw here with Kathy Comenza, and we are looking for people to help us retire this fundraiser that we have going on. It says, of 3 o'clock today, we won't be coming to you anymore asking for your help. 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
1: That's right. 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It's a really nice app, too. 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So we have $2,260 left to go that we need, and then we will have made our goal. That's what's left. What part of that can you take? You love classical music. 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If you can do something extra just to help us close this gap, it would be so appreciated. And don't forget, your donations will be matched. Thank you, KeyBank, and the rest of the friends at WGTE that came together for this 3-day fundraiser that we had before our fiscal year ends and said, we will match all the donations that come in. 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

0: The Overture to the Opera Ruslan and Ludmila by Mikhail Glinka. We heard the Russian National Orchestra, directed by Mikhail Plotnev, and you heard it here on FM 91. 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
1: 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We are under an hour. We still need $2,260 left to go before we reach our entire goal of $20,000. So good, but yet so far yet, we still need that. What can you do to kind of bust this out of this little stalemate that we have going on? We really need to make this $2,200 before 3 o'clock. It's over at 3 o'clock, which is just a little under an hour. 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But boy, do we really need to hear from you by 3 o'clock, 866-380-4664. 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And I kind of am partial to this WGTE wine tumbler because I am really bad at dropping glasses. So if you give me a wine glass, I'll drop it or I'll break the stem. I've done that too. It's really embarrassing. Yeah, it's just my hands give out and I drop them and it's terrible. So these wine tumblers, if you can tell, they're pretty sturdy. I don't know if you can hear that, but it's got the nice classic white with the WGTE in big blue letters in the public media right under it. It's got a nice little good sippy cup latch glass, or not glass, but plastic cover on it that's real tight so it doesn't spill in case you drop it. Hello, that's me. and you know, $75 a year with your contribution, which is $625 a month. That is not bad. It breaks it down. And then your WGTE streaming service passport will come right along with that with our Be Connected program guide. So it's a nice little package, and you get this great little tumbler. You don't have to just drink. You can put any drink in this that you want. It can be Kool-Aid. Kool-Aid would work really well in here too, and it's a silver stainless steel in here too, so you won't stain it, which is really nice. So think about that when you're looking at the gifts. It's just a nice way for us to say thank you, thank you, thank you, and to kind of show off your WGTE nerdness as well. 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

0: Symphony No. 1 in B flat major by William Boyce. The English String Orchestra, directed by William Boughton, here on FM 91. 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I'm Brad Cresswell here in the studio with Kathy Comenza from the TV side of the aisle.
1: That's right. 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The KeyBank and Friends of WGTE said the whole 3 days they would match all the donations that come in. They are so grateful. 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We're still sitting at $2,260 left to go, and then we will meet our main goal of $20,000. So whatever part of that you can take, it sure is wonderful, and we sure do appreciate it, and it will be matched. You can be a sustaining member that want to do a little extra. Maybe you let your membership, you know, expire a few years ago. What a great way to come back. We can match your donation, and you can help us get to our goal. Maybe you're a brand new member, just on the fence, not sure if you want to. 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We're kind of at a stalemate sitting on that right now. We really need to get that to zero. So anything you can do, it'll be matched, it'll be helpful, and it will be so appreciated, I can tell you. 866-380-4664 is the number to call. You can go online to WGTE.org/donate and sign up right there. It just takes a few minutes for a whole lot of appreciation, and we thank you so much.
0: Kathy, I'm going to up you one with the thank you gift of a ceramic mug.
1: Oh, yeah.
0: I think you have another name for it, but there are lots of things that...
1: It's the Brad in the Afternoon Classics mug.
0: Yes, indeed. It is. I use it every day. It is a large mug that is speckled white on a white background. It's speckled. The speckling is blue.
1: It just gives it that classic look that you pick up from your grandma's house when you were young, right? I mean, yeah.
0: Yeah, it's perfect for our listenership. You can use it for coffee. You can use it for ice cream. Would you say chili?
1: Chili, spaghetti, was a rice bowl. Someone had said a rice bowl. And then the classic one to end my evening last Thursday was a beer. But he put his beer right in there. It was a long time. Bob, our longtime member, said, I put beer in that. But yeah, but rice bowl and chili was a good one. But somebody said spaghetti. Put it like, you could roll up the spaghetti and put it right in there. And it's just got that wide bowl part. It's perfect for everything.
0: Yeah. You can get that at the $5 a week, a month level, or the $60 a year. $5 a week would be...
1: That'd be something.
0: Yeah, that'd be great.
1: That'd be something. I mean, need a calculator on that.
0: Yeah. We're all in this together. I mean, if each one of us pitches in, then we will have the strength in numbers and collectively have the power to reach our goals to maintain this important music service. So we ask you to make a sustaining gift. If you've never done it before, I would suggest $10 or more, a month to support all the music that you love today to ensure our future here at WGTE. 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

0: That was the United States Air Force Heritage of America Band under Lowell Graham for the music of John Philip Sousa. We heard the Queen of the Sea waltzes here on FM 91.
1: I still think that sounds like we're on a carousel and you're going around on your horse and the drums beat.
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1: Sorry.
0: Right?
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0: 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We're willing to work with you to make this transactional arrangement happen. You provide the dollars and we provide the programming. So it's very important that we hear from you. In the last half hour, really, of our June fundraiser, we have half an hour to raise an amount that Kathy's going to tell us about.
1: I know people have called. Thank you for your calls this afternoon. We are literally at $1,760 left to go, and we will hit our goal. So what part of that can you take? Because it's really getting to the point where we could really make this happen. You can make this happen for us, is how I should say it, for classical music. You're making a voice for classical music. You're letting us know that it's important to you. And that's awesome. That is really great. And we are grateful. So the next 30 minutes, we really need, you know, $1,700 and some change to go away. So if there's parts of that you can take, we so appreciate it. It will be matched. I want to thank KeyBank and all of our friends at WGTE that participated in this match. It was so helpful, and it really meant a big difference in helping people kind of stretch their dollars a little farther to help us get to our goal. So you, in the next half hour, will still get your donation matched by KeyBank and all the friends at WGTE, and we just need to hear from you. It's so important to get this $1,760 taken care of. It's getting kind of exciting, Brad. We're getting down to the very, very, very last part of it. So 866-380-4664 is the number to call if you would like to talk to somebody. 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Or if you just want to do it kind of silently, you don't want to let anybody know, you know, you're making a donation, you can go to WGTE.org/donate. Do it safe and silently there. That will count. It will count right away. And then before we know it, we'll be at zero. So please, please make this happen for us. Any part of that you can take will be so appreciated, and we thank you so much.
0: You know, first of all, what you were talking about made me think of the thank you gifts, and that they're all branded WGTE, so you're showing your public radio pride there, as well as investing in the station a little bit quietly. Right?
1: Exactly.
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0: Violinist Peter Gvidal with the Prague Radio Symphony Orchestra for music by Julius P. Williams, who also conducted that orchestra, in the Fantasy in G Major for Violin and Chamber Orchestra, subtitled The Gospel Train. 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
1: That's right. It's so easy to do. Just give us a call or go online. And please remember that your donations will be matched. Even in these last 20 minutes that we need, we're looking at $1,760 left to go, and then we will hit our $20,000 goal. So we are just so close. I just feel oodles away. Is that a word?
0: Yeah.
1: Oodles away from it.
0: It is now.
1: But yeah, it is now. But 20 minutes left to go. Can you take a part of that and maybe help us out with that, just so we can get a few more callers and get that down to zero, which is $1,760 left to go, and then we will hit our three-day goal. But, and then, of course, your donations will be matched. Thanks to KeyBank and a lot of friends at WGTE who came together. So many people have called these last 3 days. Thank you so very much. It means the world. It means everything. 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We're member supported. 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It's 866-380-4664 is the number to call. 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What part of that can you take? And please remember, it will be matched. And thank you so much.
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0: The Czech Philharmonic Orchestra under Václav Neumann. We heard the Florentine March by Julius Fusik here on FM 91. 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
1: That's right. 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And you can get that activated, and you'll have 4,000 shows ready for you to watch anytime. Yeah. So we're here to help. We're here to be your friend. You are our new member, so please take advantage of that. Let us know how we're doing, but we need to hear from you now. $900 left to go. What part of that can you take? Just a few phone calls, and we can make that be zero. Right?
0: Yeah, we're issuing an APB
1: on an alert.
0: All the classical listeners who have not yet given or who can afford to give a little extra. 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

0: The setting of the 104th Psalm, the first psalm that Michael Torkey includes in his Psalms and Lamentations and Songs of Songs from the Bible. It's all from the Michael Torkey Orchestra, directed by the composer, and Lydia Brown was the singer as well as the pianist for that recording. Well, we're in the last 2 minutes of Afternoon Classics. 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
1: 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There's wine, yeah. the wine mug. There's grocery
0: the
1: bags, the beer glass, yeah. The ceramic mug, the wine tumbler, there's totes, portfolios, you name it. It's there. But help
0: this
1: yourself.
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0: 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I'm Kevin Mullen.
1: Gretchen DeBecker.
0: No Matt Killam today.
1: No. You just feel a lightness in the air.
0: Yeah, well, you know, that happens. So I missed a couple days last week and earlier this week. Mm-hmm. And
1: I missed a day.
0: You
1: and
0: did.
1: And now he's missed a day.
0: I know.
1: Yeah.
0: But every time I miss a day, you morons make up some excuse as to what I have going on.
1: You've had many surgeries, according to Matt.
0: Which is not a fun...
1: Taking things out, putting things in.
0: That's right. And so I decided that today, I think Matt is having one of the things that I had removed. He's having...
1: You saved it for him.
0: He's having it installed.
1: He's a recipient.
0: That's right. So that's just...
1: That's all we can say because of HIPAA.
0: That's right. Well, HIPAA doesn't apply to people.
1: I know.
0: Okay.
1: That's the joke.
0: It is always encouraged when you tell a joke, you have to tell somebody.
2: One of the things, since Matt's not here, that drives him the most crazy is when he says a joke and then I just try to explain it or be like, well, that's what that... It makes him incensed because he wants you just to laugh at the thing he said.
0: Yeah.
2: And not.
0: Well, right, and don't explain it.
1: Right.
0: And don't...
1: Build on it.
0: Don't take credit for his joke.
2: I don't think credit is the issue. More like inspiration.
0: Okay, that's fair.
1: Okay.
0: We are taking a look at our Toledo.com community calendar driven by TARDA. Some really cool things happening this weekend. And our friends at Toledo.com curate a list to say, if you got to do something, here's five great things that you can do across Northwest Ohio. We're going to take a look at those in a minute. We've got a great show. We've got Natalie Gray.
1: Amazing.
0: It's going to be on talking about young artists at work.
1: Yep.
0: We'll have Maureen Brogan from the original Sub Shop.
1: Yep.
0: And then Scott Schwab.
1: Yeah.
0: He's going to come on and he's talking about Moses Fleetwood Walker.
1: Yes. You know who that is?
0: I do know who Moses Fleetwood Walker is. I don't know who Scott Schwab is.
1: Scott Schwab is a local attorney legend, legendary local attorney. And he is super into Moses Fleetwood Walker. There's a Moses Fleetwood Walker Association and they meet and they're just trying to get... the story out about him as a baseball player and his life and that he was from Toledo and all that kind of stuff.
0: I love it.
1: Yeah.
0: All right. Well, that'll be a fun conversation.
1: Yeah.
0: Again, this is really core to who we are as a program, mm-hmm. is that there are so many incredible people that have these awesome passions and projects and things that they're doing to make our community better. We've got three people on the program that live up to that bill.
1: Exactly. Right.
0: Excited to hear from each of them. So, all right. Let's dive in.
1: Let's
0: some cool
1: it.
0: Things happening this weekend. What's on the calendar for our Toledo.com community calendar driven by TARDA?
1: Even though Matt, this again supports Matt's position that we talk about musicals too much on this show.
0: We should talk about
1: it's a musical heavy show. This weekend, you can see the Neil Diamond musical, A Beautiful Noise. That's going to be at Stranahan. It's the tour. So that should be cool. The Rep is also, and it's not on the list, but I'm just mentioning again, The Rep is continuing their run of Fiddler on the Roof this weekend as well. So.
0: Is the Neil Diamond musical, does it have well-known Neil Diamond songs in it? Or is it, I imagine there's some new songs written as well?
1: I believe that is the case. I've never seen this, so
0: okay.
1: Maybe we should go to it. I have a sense that it's maybe his life, but...
0: as opposed to what? Is like...
1: Just his songs, but about other people.
0: His favorite meals?
1: Yeah, I think it's about the time, it was about aliens.
0: Okay.
1: Yeah.
0: Yeah, that was
1: and
0: the beautiful
1: noise. And then how
0: noise.
1: The musical, right, that's
0: it.
1: What it's about.
0: Okay.
1: So anyway, go see that at the Stranahan. And then there's two events. Many people that are government employees and many others have this coming Friday off because it's Juneteenth. And so there's a couple of celebrations, things that you can do instead of just having a day off to commemorate the day, have some thoughtful and fun activities with kids and families on the day. Toledo Museum of Art, first up, is having their annual Juneteenth celebration from 11 to 5 at the library. It's totally free. A lot of the spaces will be open. Their family center is open for kids to come in and do stuff. James Dickerson is going to be there, local photography legend. So lots of artist interaction, food trucks, things to do with kids and families, things to view and see, and also all the programming at Toledo Museum of Art is also always excellent.
0: Love it. Some great opportunities there on Friday.
1: And then Toledo's Juneteenth celebration is also on Friday, but it's in the afternoon. That gives you the opportunity to do both of these things. You can go to the art museum from, let's say, I'm just making this up, 11 to 2. You get a little bite to eat downtown. you head right over to the Glass City Metro Park. Starting at 3:30, you can go to Toledo's Juneteenth celebration. They have live music, local singers, local performers, food trucks. Obviously, you can see the beautiful Glass City Metro Park. And also, they're going to have tons of vendors that will be available for that celebration on Friday from 3:30 p.m. to 9 o'clock p.m.
0: All right, so we got ourselves two
1: full days of stuff already. Yep.
0: What's happening Saturday?
1: Saturday night is Toledo Night Market at the Farmers Market. This is such a cool event. Have you been
0: to it? It's great. Yeah, Fancy Moreland, who runs the night market, does such a wonderful job.
1: It's so great. You got anything you need for upcoming gifts. There's all kinds of local stuff to buy, local artists. The regular foodstuffs are usually available as well. Anyway, it's great. It's free. Something to do. The weather's supposed to be lovely this week. Nice, cool walk through the farmer's market would be very fun on Saturday, June 20th in the evening. And also, again, double up. Go to night market. You just walk right down the street, Kevin. You just ride a scooter down the street.
0: I'm gonna get on a
1: scooter. To the Imagination Station. It's their annual fundraiser, The Bash. This is where I will be on Saturday night, June 20th. And they have that new Star Wars themed exhibit going on. So their Bash is going to be around that theme. I think tickets are still available for that, and that is a fundraiser to support the Imagination Station. Always a fun party.
0: Cool, really cool party. Supports a great organization, a great cause, but it's also a chance, you know, whenever I go to the Imagination Station, I'm taking my kids, and
1: right.
0: So the focus is really on them and them enjoying. But this is a chance to leave the kids at home.
1: Right, exactly.
0: This isn't a party
1: for them. Themselves.
0: That's right. you get to do all the fun science activities and be a kid again.
1: Right.
0: And check out all that Imagination Station has to offer and support their incredible mission. So, all right. So, at all of these events, I think I can say this. I think every single one of them.
1: Every single one.
0: You can get to from our friends at TARDA.
1: That's right.
0: They'll get you every one of them. Thanks to TARDA and thanks to Toledo.com for presenting the community calendar here on the 419. We're going to take a break. When we come back, we'll be joined by Natalie Gray talking young artists at work. We'll be right back on the 419.
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3: 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When you look around, there's so much beauty around our community. The public art is fantastic. And there's some of the projects that are happening that you may not realize how cool the artists really are, because they're young artists at work. We're joined now by Natalie Gray. Natalie, you are with?
4: I work with the Arts Commission.
3: The Arts Commission. Overseeing, so what is this Young Artists at Work program?
4: Thank you so much for having me.
5: We're so excited you're here. You are, before you get into it, don't tell Nathan or Mark or Jennifer.
4: Okay.
5: But you are one of my favorite Arts Commission employees. And I think the audience will soon realize why. And that is because of your enthusiasm and your genuine passion for what you do with Yaw. So let's talk about what that is.
4: Thanks, Gretchen. You're one of my favorite board members.
5: You had to say that contractually.
3: I appreciate that you qualified that to board members.
5: Yeah, I know.
3: Yeah.
5: I know.
3: Not one of my favorite Toledoans.
5: No.
3: Not one of my favorite people.
5: No, absolutely not.
3: Of all That's of the people that I'm obligated to be kind to, you are one of my favorites.
5: You're one of the make it easy.
4: We have a great board.
5: We
4: so
5: do
4: it's
5: have a great board.
4: Steep competition.
5: It's hard, right.
3: All right, so what is Young Artists at Work?
4: Young Artists at Work is a six-week paid summer employment opportunity for teens in our area, ages 14 to 18, where they get paid to make art and learn about careers in the creative industries and help make our city more beautiful. And they make friends and they make memories while making money. The Arts Commission has been doing this since 1994.
5: Tell us a little bit about what they do week over week.
4: Sure. Well, the first week is kind of awkward because everyone is shy and they don't know each other yet. And then by the third week, they're all best friends, so it's kind of funny. And then by the end, they don't want to leave. And it's kind of a transformative six-week immersive summer. So the day-to-day, each team is working on a project for the community, and they're also making artwork to sell at the end of the summer. So they're learning about marketing art, how sometimes people don't want to buy copywritten, you know, Disney princess anime drawings. There's rules about what you can and can't sell and what the market is and what is the quality of what you want to sell. So they get to learn new techniques and access to supplies that they might not have at school. And also, it's the first time they're making something that's not just in their sketchbook for themselves or for an art class. They're not being graded. This is a job, so they have to work with clients and get feedback. And that's good for any job that you're going to have for the rest of your life.
3: I got to believe, I think about, you know, we talk about musical theater all the time, right? As I was a kid, as I was getting ready to go to college, I remember telling my parents I wanted to major in musical theater. And my dad saying, and he denies this, which, fine. It's my show. I'll show it.
5: Yeah, that's right.
3: But it says, like, you're not going to get a degree in unemployment. Mm. But I think about, like, so many parents when they look at the
5: arts.
3: And
5: that's why he's so sad today.
3: That's right.
5: Yeah.
3: That's right, because I got one anyway. jokes on him. I majored
5: right.
3: in communications.
5: Jokes on you, Dad.
3: But I think, you know, when you look at, you know, I think about the conversation that my parents have with me that I see so many other parents having worked in education for so long and seeing students that are incredibly talented at art, but their parents... the community around them is basically saying, like, you can't make a living doing this. So to actually employ high school age students as paid professional artists is such a cool idea.
4: The starving artist narrative is a myth. People have been making art since people have been alive. So especially in our area, the arts and culture sector has more GDP than the glass and the automotive. So people don't ever think about that when they think about Toledo, but it's true. And also, these young artists are working 30 hours a week above minimum wage, and some of them are out earning their parents over the summer. So they are bringing in money to their household that affects their bottom line.
3: What is, you know, as you've gotten involved in this program, what has kind of been your aha moment with this, and what do you love the most about it?
4: Obviously, things are bleak right now, but working with young people really gives me hope for the future because they care, and it's good for them to kind of come together and process. Art is just processing. It's all humans just trying to storytell and figure out why they're here and how to process life. So it's cool to hear the perspective of young people, but it's also fun to watch them blossom from a 14-year-old shy artist to a young leader. And so that makes it fun and easy to come back to, and they love it too. So,
5: is it just visual arts, or is it? Are there other varieties? I mean, can it also be writing? Is it

0: What else is it?
1: Great question. It's mainly visual art now, but over the years, we've had a dance team, theater team. In 2004, they created an album that was really, really good. So it depends on the year and the staff. Whatever their expertise is kind of
0: what
1: we do. So if we hire a photographer or a fiber artist, we'll focus on that more.
0: And then tell us about the community projects. One of the things, that the recent ones that many people may have seen, we just were talking about the night market, which people might go down to this weekend. But as you're approaching the farmer's market on Huron, there's this huge, glorious, beautiful, some of my favorite colors, mural that goes along that entire building. That was a y'all project.
1: Yes, on the Libby Glass Factory outlet building, the Erie Street Market, there's a large mural, which Leah Tummerman came and from the West Coast to help out with. It was one of the biggest projects we've ever done, and it was a really impressive feat. And, you know, I sent a picture to her, and I said, just remember that building you were storing all your art supplies in where those kittens were being born? That's now a really fancy ice cream store and all this other stuff. So I was like, Toledo's kind of changing. This little corner has been transformed, and it's, you know, due in part to some of the beautification.
0: What are some of the other projects that have worked on in the past, the community projects?
1: Sure, that's a huge one that people would recognize. Right across the street from that on the farmer's market itself is a mural. There's, you know, art. Over the 30 years, there have been all kinds of projects. Those robots down by Imagination Station were Young Artists at Work projects.
0: Oh, really?
1: I think when our CEO, Mark Folk, was an instructor back in the 90s. And then...
2: Why do you say it like that? Back in the 90s. Like,
1: because I make a joke that...
0: he's been there a long time. Because she probably wasn't born then.
2: Back in the 90s. Don't answer that question. I know the answer to it. I don't want to hear it.
1: I've learned not to make the joke anymore.
0: It's best not to.
1: People don't like it when I do it.
0: No.
2: So. All the way back in the 90s.
0: And by people, you mean people that were in high school in the 90s.
2: I wasn't in high school in the 90s.
0: Again, we just got finished saying that's annoying.
1: We actually just hired somebody who's a teacher who was in the program in the 90s. So people always come back. Alumni come back. Teachers come back. We have second generation apprentices whose parents were in the program. So I think that's a testament to the impact of the program when people come back.
0: Let's talk about the just process. I know for this year it's already finished. How many applicants do you get? What are they applying for? What do they present as part of their application? And then who looks at the applications to decide?
1: Great question. Okay, typically we begin our recruitment kind of at the end of the year, beginning of the year, and then we close it pretty early. Most kids start looking for a summer job in May. We have to already have hired them because we interview over 100 applicants and we hire 45 apprentices at least. So they apply online at theartscommission.org, and then we have volunteers interview everyone. So if you submitted, you're invited to interview if you show up. And you're asked just about yourself and your art practice. And if you have any art to show, great. If not, I say write a poem on the way over here. Because not every 14-year-old has had a job or has a portfolio.
0: Right.
1: But the idea is, as an apprentice, you're learning on the job. And if you get hired, you would leave with all of that stuff. And you know how to apply for a job when you get back. So we do know it is the earliest professional development for some people. So those are all really good questions. They're asked about, you know, their art practice and who they are and... what they want to do this summer. And so it's more competitive for the returning apprentices who want to come back. They know what they're interviewing for and they know what's at stake and they want to spend their summer this way.
0: Right.
1: When you don't know, you've never done it before, you're just kind of like, yeah, I need a job, you know?
0: Yeah. Yeah.
2: Back in 2017, 2018, I was working at Cardinal Stritch and they created a class that was public art. That was the two art teachers we had at the time were fantastic. But they were taking kids out and they were doing murals and public art and studying it and creating it. And that was before, it really feels like this moment right now, we're really embracing public art in a new and creative way. I'm curious if that momentum is changing some of the experience that students are having coming in, some of their educational experiences, right? Are the art classes taking on more public art mural projects? Versus like, hey, here's a canvas, go make your own thing.
1: Cardinal Stritch, I know another Catholic school, St. Ursula, is doing a mural class as well. So I think that's wonderful for people to work on site and also work collaboratively. I think a lot of artists are in their studio alone. And so something like a mural where you have to interact with the community, share your ideas, be vulnerable, get feedback and rejection is a really good exercise for everybody. So I think so. But I also think there are some kids who don't have art in their schools, and that's why they love Young Artists at Work, because I don't really get to do this during the school year, so I don't have access to these kind of supplies or this kind of mentorship, and we have wonderful artists that we work with. So yes, I would say yeah, but I'd also say that it's supplementing some other art programs and even socialization that some of these kids had, like during the pandemic. You know, they needed to kind of heal from that together.
0: Are you an artist?
1: My background's in dance and performance and theater. You guys talk about musical theater a lot. I love theater. I love working with theater people. I think
0: theater people are the best.
1: It's one of the best professional development that a kid can have to get a job later, because they understand that it's not about them. It's teamwork. We have a deadline. We are everybody is relying on each other. So I love theater people. I went to Toledo School for the Arts, which made me an advocate for young people having access to the arts. I don't know where I'd be without TSA. I got a free education. I got to dance for hours a day. I would have never been able to afford to get that training. So arts access, I didn't mean to stay in youth arts, but that just so happened. I volunteered for the Arts Commission a lot, and here I am. But it was really important to me. And it wasn't important to me that I become a professional artist or that I'm good at art at all. I'm not. But I think it's important for us to have access to it because, like I said, processing the human experience and having empathy for other people. I don't know if I had I not gone to my school and had gone to my public school, if I'd have the same understanding and curiosity about other people and cultures. And
2: What's something that people don't understand or might be a misconception of, whether it be youth, young artists, the kind of breaking into the art profession?
1: I think you don't have to be invited. I think people are like, they're waiting for something to happen. It's like, just do it, just make. And with young people, I think culturally we think arts for kids because that's when we get it, and we most get access to it, but it's for everybody. And last time I was on a sound stage, I was recruiting for young artists at work, and they were like, oh, that's so great, because it's not even a real job. And I'm like, is this live? Because I was so offended. I was like, it's really hard work, especially when you're out there in the hot sun painting all day, just working with, it's good for people to have like a class clash, because these kids, we have kids who don't need to work at all, and we have kids who need a job no matter what. And it's really good for them to be like, they don't have art supplies at home. I'm like, they don't have food at home, you know? So I think it's a little bit different than your school, but it's very much like having a job where it's like you would never meet these people if
0: you
1: didn't work
0: here. And it's just another layer. It's just another level that this program allows kids to be able, when they're interacting with one another. Tell us a little bit about what happens at the end of the season. There's I have several pieces in my home that I purchased from the Y'all Art Show. So tell us about that. And the public is invited to that.
1: Yes, the public. Hello, listeners and viewers. I love listening to the radio. I love public radio. So if you're tuned in, thank you. Why don't you come to the art sale? It's going to be at Toledo School for the Arts this year. It's Thursday, July 23rd from 5 to 8. It's in the evening. We also have an alumni exhibition that'll be up in the Portal Gallery. So over the 30 years, all the young artists that came through, they're welcome to come submit artwork to that exhibition. Check it out. And then we're going to sell the artwork we make this summer. Like I said, Thursday, July 23rd from 5 to 8 at Toledo School for the Arts.
0: And it's a free event.
1: It's free, of course. Always.
2: We're talking with Natalie Gray from the Arts Commission, Young Artists at Work. 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
1: At theartscommission.org.
2: Awesome. All right, it's now time for Gretchen's Wacky Quiz.
3: I refuse to say it.
1: Gretchen's Wacky Quiz?
3: There's Gretchen's Wacky Quiz.
2: Yeah, thank you. I love it. All right, ready? Here we go. Gretchen's Wacky Quiz. All right, I'm going to ask four rapid-fire questions. Gretchen's going to ask you to describe Toledo in one word, and then you're going to list your nine favorite things in or about Toledo. All right?
1: Okay.
2: Question number one, what's your favorite word in another language?
0: Oh.
2: And I think FCC regulations still apply outside of English.
1: In another language?
2: Yeah.
1: Ciao.
0: That's a good one.
2: I like it. What was the first thing you thought about when you woke up today?
1: Ooh, I was just so nervous about this. I would wake up every hour I have to get up this morning and go to the WGT.
2: You're doing great. You got nothing to be nervous about. Which animal best represents your personality?
1: Oof. Okay, these are rapid fire questions.
0: Yeah.
1: An animal?
2: Yeah.
1: A dolphin?
2: Okay. I like it.
0: We don't even ask follow ups.
2: No.
0: We're just
2: going
0: to let that float out there in the atmosphere.
2: Have you ever eaten a whole pizza by yourself?
1: Sure.
0: Obviously.
1: I certainly
0: That's
1: have.
0: That's the dumbest question, of course.
1: I did this morning.
0: And last night, as a matter of fact. What's the one word you would use to describe the city of Toledo or the region?
1: Cheap. I mean, affordable.
0: Got it. Either way, I like it.
2: Yeah.
0: Nine things.
1: Okay.
0: Nine of your favorite things, nine of the best things in Toledo, according to Natalie Gray.
1: The people.
0: Got it.
1: I would say the food situation.
0: Yep. What's your favorite restaurant?
1: Beirut.
0: Got it.
1: Obviously.
0: Done. Obviously. Okay.
1: Affordability.
0: Uh-huh.
1: And I like the Midwestern niceness. I didn't realize that we were so nice until I went anywhere else.
0: Yeah. Okay.
1: And these are rapid fire questions. I would say I live in the old West End. I love the historic neighborhoods.
0: Got it. You got three more.
1: Three more things that I love about Toledo. Man, how can I narrow it down? I would say the parks. I was listening to some of your episodes and I was thinking about the city parks and the metro parks.
0: Yep.
1: That was my joke. I was going to put the two different ones, the city parks and the metro parks. So I'll count that as one.
0: Okay.
1: And then I have two more.
0: Yep.
1: The art, of course.
0: Obviously.
1: That's why I'm still here.
0: Yep.
1: And then my family's here.
0: Got it.
1: That's why I'm still here.
2: Love it.
0: Yay!
2: Natalie, thank you so much.
0: Thank you. You're awesome.
2: It's so cool. The mural by the Erie Street Market was kind of my first awareness of young artists at work. A student of ours at Cardinal Stritch was involved in that project. And it was just it's so cool to see it pop up. The work you guys are doing at the Arts Commission is incredible. So thank you so much. Again, one more time, if people want more information on the Arts Commission or Young Artists at Work, give me a website where they can find it.
1: Go to theartscommission.org for more information. Art is work, and thank you so much for having me.
2: Awesome. Natalie Gray, thank you so much. We're going to take a break. When we come back, we will be joined by, I think, Scott Schwab.
1: Yep.
2: Talking Moses Fleetwood Walker. We'll be right back on the 419.
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2: Welcome back into the 419 powered by WGTE. We said at the top of the show there's incredible folks in Toledo that have got passions that they're excited to spread, to make our community a better place. We're joined now by local attorney, legendary attorney.
0: Legend.
2: By Gretchen's statement.
0: That's right.
2: Scott Schwab, thank you so much for joining us. Scott, on my kind of show notes, it says that you're here to talk about Moses Fleetwood Walker. Obviously, I'm a baseball fan. I'm a Mud Hens fan. But admittedly, I don't know enough about Moses Fleetwood Walker. So let's start there. If people aren't familiar, who is Moses Fleetwood Walker?
10: Okay, well, thank you both for having me this morning. Moses is, by our accounts locally, the first black professional baseball player in the major leagues. He was born in 1857, and he played 1 year in 1884 for the Toledo Blue Stockings, who at that time were a member of the American Association, which was a major league ball team at that time. They were sort of in competition with the National League. They were the lesser major league, but they were a major league ball team. And Moses was had played in Toledo the prior year for the International League team, and they became, again, a major league team. But he was a catcher and well-respected as a player, and I can give you a little...
0: And there's a dispute as to other people may believe was the first black player in the league.
10: There is a reference in some of the mythology, mm-hmm, about a ball player who played in 1879, one game in the major leagues. I can't recall his name offhand, but he was of mixed blood, but passed as a white player, uh-huh, and for that reason, most of the historians think it's more appropriate to make Moses the first.
0: And what happened to the league he played for? Did it become one, or did it just go away?
10: It went away.
0: Okay.
10: There was a lot of transition. Uh-huh. Back in the 1880s, there were a number of leagues that came and went, both the American Association, the Western League, the Eastern League. But the only thing that was stable was the National League, which carries on, obviously, today, as does the American League, which really started to get entrenched right around 1900.
0: And just before, Kevin has probably many more better questions than I have, but
2: no,
0: when people were playing baseball in the 1800s, where did it come from? Did some, like, was it after some other sport from someplace else? Was it, do you know what the origins of the actual, the kind of game they were playing then was?
10: Well, they were playing the game similar to what's played now, 60 feet, 6 inches, the most perfect distance in sports. It still was the distance then. And they played in Toledo at League Park, which is actually at downtown on 15th, well, not now, at 15th Street downtown,
0: right.
10: And had played prior to that out in the Point Place area,
0: huh.
10: At an earlier ballpark.
2: Why, I mean, Jackie Robinson is sort of most famously recognized as breaking the color barrier in baseball. Why does Moses Fleetwood not get the same recognition?
10: A question that the society here has been asking for a long time. But Jackie Robinson, some of the literature will tell you, integrated baseball. Moses Fleetwood Walker and the activity that surrounded him segregated baseball in 1884. He was almost universally castigated by a lot of the higher ups in baseball, and only because it's sort of a dichotomy. You know, there was a lot of animus against him. There was a lot of animus as Branch Rickey brought Jackie Robinson in to integrate, and it's an interesting balance.
0: Mm-hmm.
2: What's your hope, like for the society? What's the goal?
10: To bring information about Moses to everyone, and we've been around for 20 years now. I would be derelict if I didn't mention Peter Wagner, who formulated the society about 20 years ago. Who's a local attorney and got it off the ground, and our friend John Hussman, who's a local treasure, who I'm sure you know, Kevin.
2: Yeah, John's great.
10: Who's who wrote Baseball in Toledo, which is I recommend the book if you haven't read it and are interested, and also writes for the Society of American Baseball Research, SABRE. And frankly, anything I tell you about Moses, I'm pirating from John, so I want to give props to him.
0: What else do we know about Moses' life at that time?
10: So Moses was born in 1857.
0: Mm-hmm.
10: You're hitting my strong spot now.
0: Got it.
10: He was born in Ohio, which is interesting. He's an Ohio guy, born in Mount Pleasant, which is in eastern Ohio,
0: mm-hmm.
10: near Steubenville, and was raised in a community that was a Quaker community and sort of an abolitionist stronghold. There's some question, if you read the various research, as to clearly his father was a mixed race gentleman. His mother either was white or mixed race. You can find either in the references. His father was a physician, which was unusual for the time. And ultimately, if he was practicing medicine, he ended up practicing for a short time and then was a preacher. And in the Methodist Church, and was ultimately placed at a church in Steubenville, and that's where Moses and his brother Welday were raised.
2: Of all the things that you could spend your free time doing, of all of the fights that you could pick across Northwest Ohio and the country, why? Why is this, like, what got you interested in this, and why do you continue to pour your heart into it?
10: Again, I'm a baseball fanatic. I am interested in Moses only because, because of the fact that he broke a lot of barriers at the time, and he met a lot of resistance and persevered. And when he left Toledo, when he left the ball team in Toledo, he actually lived here through, I think, 1887, and raised three kids here as young children before he moved on to Syracuse. And he just he's a Renaissance man. You know, the part that is important to me in addition to his baseball is that once he left the game, he was an inventor. He was a businessman. He worked for the post office. He did a year in prison for mail robbery. he's many faceted, but growing up, he started out at Oberlin University, which at the time was the first university, not at the time, still is the first university to have an open admissions policy for African Americans. He was there for 3 years. He played baseball. And his last year there, Oberlin beat the University of Michigan in a ball game, which caught the attention of the University of Michigan. And I don't know if there were NILs there. I suspect not. But they recruited Moses to come to the University of Michigan.
0: Huh.
10: And he went to Michigan and in 1882 played for the U of M. And most of the research will tell you that he was the first black varsity athlete at U of M.
0: Wow.
10: And played for the University of Michigan.
0: Studied law. That's quite a legacy. Could you, in 1884, live on the earnings of being a professional baseball player?
10: Reportedly.
0: Okay.
10: Because he was, if not a star, a very solid ball player. His earnings were estimated maybe at about $2,000 a year, which at a time when laborers were probably making $10 or $15 a week, was a very good living.
0: Mm-hmm.
10: And so he did do well. And the thought is that the money that he earned while he was playing ball allowed him to go on and enter into a lot of business ventures, which he did after he left baseball in the
0: 1900s. Do you know what he invented?
10: I do. He invented two very disparate things, which is interesting. He invented and patented an exploding artillery shell,
0: okay,
10: for which the patent exists, and he was a projectionist He owned opera houses both in Cleveland and then for a long time.
0: This guy is all over the map.
10: In Cadiz, I don't know if I'm saying that right, Cadiz, Ohio,
0: uh-huh.
10: And spent a lot of the 19-teens running that opera house there with his brother, and they did live shows and movies, and he invented a two-reel projection system that allowed you to know when the first reel was going to be done
0: so
10: and start
0: no
10: the
0: break.
10: Second reel. Exactly right.
0: Oh, my gosh.
10: That's also patented. And I'm not even telling you the good part of his legacy, which is in 1891, when he was playing at Syracuse, some of the local citizens late one night, while probably under the influence, accosted him. He caused the death of one of his assailants, stabbing him in the groin. He went to trial in Syracuse in front of a jury of 12 white males, essentially representing himself, and was acquitted of murder, which, given the context of the time,
0: very
10: the situation,
0: hard to do.
10: I've thought about the fact that in 1890, those jurors, if they were 50 years old, not unreasonable, had fought in the Civil War.
0: Right.
10: I mean, you know,
0: right.
10: it's
0: astounding.
10: Kind of astounding if you put it in context. But that trial became a play written by a gentleman by the name of Irvin Gardner called The Trial of Moses Fleetwood Walker, which put on in Chicago at the Black Ensemble Theater, which I will tell you,
0: Have you seen it?
10: I went to see it, yeah.
0: That's amazing.
10: And met the playwright.
0: Wow, what a story.
10: Yeah.
11: We're talking with Scott Schwab about Moses Fleetwood Walker. What do you hope people, you know, I mean, obviously there's a side of this that, you know, let's give credit where credit is due.
10: Yes.
11: But what's the lesson that you're hoping people take from this, you know, from learning more about Moses Fleetwood Walker?
10: For all the absolute appropriate props that go to Jackie Robinson, Moses was pretty cool.
0: Yeah,
10: you
0: it
10: know,
0: sounds
10: Moses
0: like it.
10: Did a lot of stuff, and Moses suffered a lot of abuse on the field and off. When I was at the Hall of Fame several years ago, and the Black experience was, they had an exhibit there, and they had the letter that was sent to the Toledo team when they were on their way to play in Richmond. And I won't, I have the letter, but essentially said, if the Negro catcher suits up, we can't guarantee his safety on the field.
0: Wow.
10: And if you think about that, and he, now, in fairness, he got hurt and didn't play in that game.
0: Yeah.
10: So they avoided the possible conflict, but I think he would have played if
0: right.
10: he could have.
0: What's something that people should try to perceive or notice the next time they go to a Mud Hens game?
10: When you go in the main gate at the corner of Washington and Huron, you are walking through Moses Fleetwood Walker Plaza, which is the name obviously given to the entrance to the ballpark, which is a fitting tribute. And take a look and have an idea of what you're involved
0: and
10: with.
0: And did the society have any role in making sure that that was part of, he was part of the new stadium?
10: I would like to say we did.
0: Okay,
10: but
0: they
10: we
0: knew.
10: Did not.
0: Just say
10: we,
0: it.
10: We
0: just
10: agreed.
0: Say it,
10: we agreed with it. But the society goes on. And just very quickly, we've been around for 20 years. We raise funds through an annual event. Which funds inner-city baseball now through the City League.
0: Right.
10: And we have, over the years, donated to the Boys and Girls Club, their programming, the Toledo PAL program.
0: Yep.
10: And we hope to continue to fund inner-city baseball. It's everyone's hope, or you know, in the society that baseball will, if it has bottomed out, that it will start to thrive and continue.
0: Is there a place where people can get more information about the society or how to support it or learn more about Moses Fleetwood Walker?
10: You can call me.
0: Okay.
10: And I'd be happy to talk to you.
0: Okay.
11: And I think, John, I think at one point, John's contact information was on the Mud Hens website.
10: John Hussman.
11: As the team historian as well.
10: He is a treasure. I mean, he's a wealth of knowledge. And like I said, 80% of what you heard from me is stuff that John has researched and written about.
11: Thank you so much.
0: That was so interesting.
11: We appreciate it. We're going to take a break. When we come back, we'll be joined by Maureen Brogan from the Original Sub Shop. It's the 419, powered by WGTE.
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0: Mm-hmm.
11: Thank you so much for being here.
15: Thanks for having me.
11: Where and what is the Original Sub Shop?
15: So the Original Sub Shop in Delhi is on Broadway and Knapp Street, just south of downtown. So when you see that really beautiful mural of MLK, it's directly across the street. And then when you're coming up from the south of Toledo, as soon as you see Cesar Chavez, it's on the left, which is where you're going to see Frida Kahlo.
0: The Cesar Chavez a mural.
15: Yes. Yeah.
0: And there's a big Frida Kahlo mural in your building.
15: Yep. And then you can find your whole way just by murals.
0: Yeah,
15: which is pretty cool.
0: That is cool.
11: What's the history of the shop?
15: So the Original Sub Shop in Delhi was founded in 1979 by the most adorable couple on the planet, Jackie and Sarki David, who just wanted to go to work with each other every day. They just wanted to make food and go to work together. And they raised two kids, and they put both kids through college with it. And then eventually they were getting ready to retire, and I became a regular just around that time. And I used to joke with them and say, well, you guys, I have to stop talking and fooling around. I got to get back to work. But at first I need enough, you know, time to go get a lottery ticket. Because of course, I'm going to win the lottery. I'll hand you $1 million.
0: Yeah.
15: You know, you guys will go out and play with your kids in Washington State, and I'll stay here.
0: Yeah.
15: And we would all laugh. And then she'd say, oh, honey, it's not going to cost $1 million. And when they were getting ready to retire, they called me up and they said, so we realize that you make that joke all the time. Are you actually interested? And here we are about almost 11 years later.
0: Can you believe 11 years?
15: 11 years. Yeah. I have no idea how time works.
2: And so what were you doing at the time?
15: So I, like 8 million things. So I was a social media manager. I was a copywriter. I did actually all of the social media for Smuckers and Sidelines and all kinds of fun things like that. And I had just gotten done starting a bakery, which now provides all of my bread, which is pretty cool.
0: So all crumbs is you mm-hmm. and I had no idea that connection. Mind blown. So all crumbs, for those that don't know, is a bakery on Adams Street. Mm-hmm. They set up at the farmer's market. Best bread. It's so good.
15: They're wonderful.
0: And perfect on your sandwiches. So you helped to found that, and then I did not know that connection.
15: That, and then there was a food truck somewhere in between there that I helped a friend with, and always addicted to working in the food industry.
0: When you took over the business, you took the whole brick and mortar thing with you. I mean, you this is a freestanding building.
15: Yes.
0: And so you took over the operations of quite an old establishment as well. So what have those challenges been like?
15: So buying a 35-year-old business is kind of the best thing on the planet because you have 35 years worth of people who adore it completely built in. And the danger of it is moving too fast and not proving to the already existing regulars that you're not going to ruin it.
0: Right.
15: Because that is the worst when somebody buys your favorite restaurant and then everything changes immediately.
0: And and you're like,
15: they don't really get the chance to, you know. So taking the time that was needed to actually get to know everybody and to make sure that I earned their trust before I changed anything. I think I got it in July, and the only thing I changed for the first year was I moved a tree inside.
0: And that caused and that was, pandemonium?
15: No, not at all. They were just like, a little different. Okay. But I did not change any of the menu or anything for at least a year because I wanted everybody to be comfortable.
0: Yeah.
15: So I just kind of started to wiggle my own style in there through like the paninis and specials and things like that.
0: Well, let's talk about the menu for those that maybe haven't been there, and also there must be something wrong with them. But for people that haven't been there, tell us sort of highlights on the menu. Kevin and I could both pick our thing, but.
15: So the highlights on the menu. So the menu is kind of separated out into now, the sandwiches that were originally there, the originals, and then the new originals. So the sandwiches that have been on the menu for 46 years for a reason, because they're delicious.
0: Yeah.
15: The Italian and, the original and all that kind of fun stuff.
0: Mm-hmm.
15: The Mediterranean vegetables.
0: So good.
15: Just things that I didn't appreciate nearly enough when I first bought the place, and then I just am in love with now. And then over to the new originals and the goats, which have a little bit more fun ingredients, a lot more farmers market driven kind of ideas, and the goats are really the goats are where it's at.
2: Where did the ideas for these for new menu items come from?
15: So some of them come from things that I have liked my whole life. And some of them come from something delicious that I ate somewhere else, where I start thinking about it and dreaming about it and wanting it. And so I figure out a way to kind of change it up and make it fit for the sub shop. The Angry Goat actually is kind of
0: which is the name of a sandwich.
15: Oh, yeah,
0: for those that might not know.
15: And it's actually kind of like the perfectified version of a bagel I used to eat from Barry's growing up. I used to get a blueberry bagel with cream cheese and pastrami, and my family thought I was insane.
0: But the sweet and salty.
15: And and so now the Angry Goat has pastrami and the goat cheese and jam, and it's the same thing, just the grown-up version.
0: Tell us a little bit about your life in Toledo. Are you from here? Move here? Tell us a little bit about growing up in your family life here.
15: So I'm from Toledo, Ohio, born and raised. We started out in the Old West End, grew up mostly in West Toledo, and have just constantly fallen in love with it at every turn. when I was graduating from high school, the theme was to move away. You got to get out, But I was really lucky to fall into a group of people who really, really loved Toledo. And so they were making t-shirts, boring people hate Toledo. It was one of my favorite ones.
0: That was a good one.
15: They would have these great t-shirts that say, Portland, and then, you know, the baseball style.
0: Yeah.
15: And then it says, you know, doesn't need you.
0: Yeah.
15: And on the back would say, Viva Toledo.
0: Yeah.
15: And it was really fun to get involved with people who actually wanted to change our city. And I just got lucky enough to fall right into that.
0: What are some things that you do when you have, that you still enjoy doing in Toledo, assuming you ever have a minute where you're not working as an entrepreneur and a business owner? But what are some or community organizations that you're involved in?
15: Well, I am constantly in love with the Arts Commission. I did a lot of work with the Arts Commission that really led me, shockingly, to the sub shop. I was told, well, we've been kind of watching you and how you move through the community. And so my work with Artomatic 419 was a really big mover that actually ended up with me at the sub shop. It's mm-hmm. part of the reason that I am where I am.
0: Mm-hmm.
15: So I love anything I can do with the Arts Commission. I love, but it's hard to do 8 million things, but I miss a lot of volunteer work. I would like to do a little bit more.
2: We're talking with Maureen Brogan with the Original Sub Shop downtown. Taking over a long-established business, I mean, you say it's the greatest thing to do because you've got this loyal fan base, but there's also a lot of pressure because there's a reputation and a tradition to take that on.
15: Yes.
2: What was kind of the first big challenge you had, and what was the aha moment when you realized that this was now yours?
15: Oh, it still doesn't feel like mine. I don't really understand how time works, so it still feels brand new.
0: Right.
15: But I was lucky enough to be so involved with companies that were really in tune with branding and voice, and I was extra lucky to stumble upon the sub shop where the voice already matched mine. It was already a place, the first time I walked in the door, I felt comfortable and happy and fell completely in love with it. And I'm lucky enough that it already kind of fit. And that they were already people who, I mean, they had the longest running poetry reading in the city for years and years and years. And they always had local artists on the wall, and it fit so well with everything I was doing with the Arts Commission already. So it was kind of nice to be able to swoop in and continue like amplifying that voice. But making sure that you keep up with the quality of food is
0: that's the thing.
15: Insanely hard. Yeah. Consistency is the hardest thing that you will ever find.
2: What has been, we talked a little bit before the segment, but I'm going to tee you up here. What has been an item on the menu that you have just poured and poured and poured into to make sure you get right?
15: Honestly, that would be the Angry Goat, because as crazy as it sounds, the ingredients are always changing. Doesn't matter if you buy it from the same company. Especially after the pandemic, all of the supply chain, everything completely changed. So you're constantly dealing with ever so slightly different ingredients, and you're trying to make sure that the quality stays the same, or a company changes and gets bought and everything goes downhill. Like, you always have to be paying attention to that. So pouring into that and making sure, that's the other reason we use different jams all the time, so that you kind of don't get bored of it.
0: Yeah.
15: You know, there's like a base flavor to it that you know you're going to adore, and then there should be a little tiny surprise in it at all times.
0: Yeah.
15: So you have to make sure that you're constantly changing just enough to keep it interesting, but not enough to completely throw off your beloved regulars.
0: You also have a, which seems unusual for a sub shop, but you also have a chocolate chip cookie that you believe you've perfected. My definition of perfection is crispy edge, more soft middle. So is that what you believe you've perfected that?
15: It took me 20 years to perfect that.
0: Yeah. Is it the baking soda?
15: It's not.
0: What is it? You're not going to say. Is it the butter? Is it the temperature of the butter?
15: It's so
0: much. If I keep guessing, will you say?
15: I'm not a gatekeeper. I'll tell you everything.
0: Okay.
15: So it has to do with the vanilla and dark brown sugar instead of light.
0: Oh,
15: but the vanilla was a real trick.
0: So do you use paste now, or do you use?
15: No, I use, I actually use mostly, mostly real vanilla, but there has to be a splash of imitation because you got to get that little candy effect.
0: Yeah.
15: Which sounds a little bit crazy, but it just drove me nuts. I had the perfect vanilla and I loved it, and they discontinued it in 2020, and it absolutely drove me nuts for about a year trying to find the perfect combination. And you know, if it has too much alcohol in it, it makes it too crispy and too dry. There's so many tiny details
0: it's
15: that
0: science.
15: Go into it. It's science, and I love that. And I finally, at some point in the last several years, gave up trying everybody else's recipes and finally decided, okay, this is the ingredient I like for this, and this is this, and I want this to be chewier, so I want more fat, and this, and finally got it to the point where it's the same cookie every time.
2: So I'm so interested in this that it, from a, you know, friends of mine that own and run restaurants, I always ask them the same similar question. You've got so much passion around this, and I mean, you say like it still doesn't feel like it's yours, but the reality is it is,
15: oh, yeah.
2: Right? And you act as though it's yours every day.
15: Yeah.
2: How do you get the folks that work with you to take that same level of ownership and pride?
15: Well, I am the luckiest person you will ever meet. It is absolutely factual. And I'm really lucky that when I advertise that I'm looking for people, there are people who already love the shop that want to work there. There are people who haven't had a chance to work there where they say, you know, well, I needed to do this, this, and this, and now I'm finally ready to be able to do, you know, a little bit more food work, and they can enjoy it. But also making sure that you listen to your employees, which I try to do as hard as I can, and making sure that anything they want to do is listened to, because that was one of my least favorite things coming up in restaurants was when you had a really good idea and you thought it would really, you know, customers would
0: make
15: love
0: something
15: it
0: great.
15: And it would be really great,
0: mm-hmm.
15: and it even aligns with, you know, the branding and the message and everything, you know, and then, you know, the owner doesn't have enough time to even think about it. So if somebody has an idea that they're excited about, letting them run with it is the best thing you can do.
0: What does the future look like for the sub shop and for you? Like, are you thinking about next things? Are you, what's your plan?
15: Kind of, the plan is always to be loving up the building, because of course, if you buy a building, anything over 100 years old, you're just the steward.
0: Yeah.
15: You are just there to make sure that it stays happy and dry.
0: And
15: as well loved, and you know, all the ghosts are taken care of.
0: Yeah, that's right.
2: That's how we feel about Gretchen.
0: Yeah, it is. Yeah, same exact thing,
15: girl.
2: If somebody has never been to the original sub shop and they're going in for the first time, what should they order? What should they do?
15: Okay, so if they are an adventurous eater and they like spicy, they should immediately go for the Angry Goat, because it also has our house-made habanero hot sauce on it. And if they are a traditional eater, they should immediately go for the original, so they can have something that's been beloved for 46 years.
2: What is the original?
15: The original is ham, mortadella, and salami. And it is smoky and delicious and bizarrely refreshing.
0: Yeah.
2: The Reuben is also fantastic.
15: Oh, the Reuben is wild. I'm very proud of that.
2: It's so good. It's so good.
15: Yeah.
2: So, Maureen, thank you so
0: thank
2: much
0: you so
2: for
0: much.
2: Joining us.
0: Now we have to go to
2: if
0: the original
2: people
0: song.
2: Want, so give me the address.
15: 402 Broadway.
2: And then do you guys have a website, social media?
15: Yep, originalsub.com. And then you can follow us on, Instagram and Facebook.
2: Awesome. Maureen, thank
0: you
2: so much. I'm so hungry now.
0: I know.
2: All right. We're
0: going
2: to take a break just
0: growling.
2: So I can run to the original sub shop and get a sandwich. We'll be right back on the 419.
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2: You didn't.
1: And back in time.
2: No.
1: But I will.
2: Today.
1: Yeah.
2: Yeah.
1: I absolutely. I love it. This was a great show.
2: Great show.
1: And again, I said at the very beginning of the show, but this is part of what I love about this program is we've got great people in Toledo. I'm sure you still hear this
2: yes.
1: when people are like, how do you find guests every day?
2: Yeah.
1: And the reality is we will never run out of people that are passionate about this community, passionate about something.
2: Everyone has a passion mm-hmm. that they want to talk about. And I think it's just like an example of talking to our friends and neighbors and maybe caring about some of the things they care about. And these three individuals are definitely the embodiment of that.
1: Some great events happening. Of course, we took a look at our Toledo.com community calendar driven by TARDA. 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
1: Hi, it's Steve Inskeep with NPR's Morning Edition with three letters that spell community. 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
6: 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I'm Juana Summers.
7: And I'm Ilse Chang. To mark the 250th anniversary of the United States, NPR is reporting stories that illustrate American life, liberty, and the pursuit of happiness for our series called America in Pursuit. The history of Motown Records is one of those quintessentially American stories. And as NPR's Don Gagne reports, it has a special significance in the Motor City of Detroit.
8: It seems like every Detroiter has a Motown origin story.
9: And we had the 45 of Jackson 5, I Want You Back, and then on the other 45 was Rockin' Robin.
8: That's Jamon Jordan, the official historian for the city of Detroit. He says Motown created a sense of pride and an identity so ingrained into the fabric of the city that you can't untangle the two.
9: Motown has become for Detroit what whole industries have become for other cities. Like when we think of Milwaukee, of course, we think of beer, Pittsburgh and steel, or Houston and oil, you know. But Detroit, it's not just Detroit and music. It's Detroit and Motown. I need love, love. My mama told me
8: you better shop around. Motown Records, founded in 1959 in a modest house on West Grand Boulevard by a 29-year-old Barry Gordy. The label quickly became so big that it gave the city itself a new nickname. The Motor City was now Motown. Barry Gordy had actually worked on a Ford assembly line. He would write songs in his head to break up the monotony of a shift with the machinery of the plant, keeping time. And he brought some of that mindset into his recording studio. Songwriters had one job, engineers another, and so on. Suzanne Smith is the author of the book Dancing in the Street, Motown and the Cultural Politics of Detroit.
10: the Funk Brothers, the Motown studio band. I mean, they literally would play different, you know, licks or, you know, certain bars of music, and they would break them down, and there would be certain pieces of songs that they would just insert in different records. The way in which you'd put a bolt on an axle of a car, you know, in a couple of the songs, they would shake car chains in the studio to create a percussion sound.
8: There were also historical factors that helped make Motown possible. In the early 20th century, Detroit saw tremendous migration of African Americans from the South. That led to growing neighborhoods like Black Bottom and vibrant entertainment districts like Paradise Valley. Local clubs like the Flame Show Bar showcased talented jazz and swing musicians. Jordan says all that paved the way for Motown's success, even as those neighborhoods would later be lost to federal urban renewal projects.
9: I can't take you to Paradise Valley because it was destroyed when they built the I-375 and I-75 freeway. I can't take you to the Flame Show Bar. It was destroyed when they expanded the Detroit Medical Center. I can't take you to Black Bottom. It was destroyed through urban renewal. I can't take you to those places, but I can take you to Motown. I can take you to the Motown Museum, where I could play some Motown records for you.
8: Marion Hayden is a renowned jazz musician who is from Detroit and still lives here. She got to know some of Motown's early session musicians and says you can hear the jazz roots in classic Motown recordings.
11: Now, these musicians had that special thing that jazz musicians do, which is to be able to improvise and provide something that is perfect for the moment. And that's what Motown captured.
8: One example, Motown musicians took a riff from a jazz standard called Canadian Sunset and turned it into the introductory bass line of Mary Wells' My Guy. Hayden demonstrates for us on her bass in her living room.
11: So then you get

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2: 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Information about CASA volunteer work is at ohiocasa.org.
1: I'm Erin Gottsacker. Researchers with the University of Toledo have designed a system of buoys to prevent harmful algal blooms. Their breakthrough comes over a decade after one of those blooms left hundreds of thousands of Toledo residents without drinking water. Yakov Lipitsky has been working on the project. He's a professor and chair of the university's Department of Chemical Engineering. Hello.
3: Hi. Thank you for having me.
1: So tell us about this buoy system and how it works.
3: So the initial motivation for this work was the water crisis we had in Toledo in 2014. And my colleague approached me and asked, can you and your students design a buoy that could release algicide? So the idea is that you set up a buoy and it will release algicide for times that can extend over multiple weeks or maybe even multiple months. And here we're not really targeting Lake Erie, which served as a motivation for this work, but we're looking at least initially at some of the smaller bodies of water, your ponds and ultimately drinking water treatment plant reservoirs, which also are affected by harmful algal blooms.
1: Got it. Well, there have been a lot of efforts to reduce harmful algal blooms in Northwest Ohio. You know, I'm thinking of the state funding efforts to reduce nutrient runoff from farm fields and to restore wetlands. What makes these buoys such a valuable tool?
3: Reducing runoff is something that's challenging to apply. The fertilizer is being used by farmers and they need to use these materials in significant amounts. The idea of these buoys is that they can be set up early in the bloom season before the bloom really develops. And by slowly releasing the algicide over time, enable the mitigation of the development of harmful algal blooms. There are other algicide applications that are being done in places like ponds or drinking water treatment reservoirs, but these frequently require many applications. So the applicator would need to come out and sometimes apply the algicide as frequently once or twice a week, whereas the technology that we're targeting with our research would be able to release algicide over multiple weeks or even months, thereby reducing the need for both labor and hopefully ultimately cost.
1: Are there any drawbacks to this technology? Like I'm thinking, could releasing algicide consistently into the water kill off other little plants or animals too?
3: So the drawbacks still need to be investigated. So one concern that we have is getting the dose just right. We have a lot of knowledge at this point about single-time applications of algicide that is repeated, but with a continuous exposure of algicide, we need to make sure that we're releasing algicide at the best rates in a way that would minimize side effects to non-target organisms. Another potential concern might be if cyanobacteria that produce the toxins during the harmful algal blooms might become acclimated to the algicide over time with such continuous exposure and evolve to be potentially resistant to that. And those are some of the questions that we yet have to answer.
1: Interesting. When can we expect to see these buoys bobbing on ponds and drinking water reservoirs in Ohio?
3: We still have some questions to answer about how well do they perform when we scale up their use from our laboratory tests, which were done in beakers to full-scale ponds. So I think we're still some time out before we see these commercially.
1: That was Yakov Lipitsky from the University of Toledo. Thank you so much.
3: Thank you for having me.
1: That's all today from the Ohio Newsroom. We'll talk with you tomorrow.
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0: 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I'm Elsa Chang.
6: And I'm Juana Summers. In almost any museum, the exhibits are roped off and the signs say, "Do not touch." A history museum in Philadelphia, the city known as the birthplace of America, is going the other direction. Visitors can touch Ben Franklin's frilled collar, feel the upward pointed nose of Alexander Hamilton. The tours are aimed at people who are blind or have low vision, but they're an experience for sighted people too. NPR's Janaki Mehta went along.
7: Just down the street from the Liberty Bell, on the second floor of the National Constitution Center, about a dozen visitors are standing in front of a gallery crowded with men who appear to be in meaningful conversation.
8: These are life-size bronze statues. They also have been made accurate to historic depictions.
7: So that's Grace Engel, one of the museum educators who's going to lead this group through a room full of statues of the 42 signers and dissenters of the U.S. Constitution.
8: They feel like real people, except they might let you touch them a little more than your average individual might.
7: Before the tour begins, the educators describe themselves to the group.
9: I'm about 5'3". I'll stand next to James Madison so we can gauge that height difference.
7: These physical descriptions are common courtesy when meeting people who are blind for the first time, like most of the people on this tour.
10: Each statue feels personalized. So Ben Franklin's fingers feel different than the statue that I was feeling before.
7: 33-year-old Tim Kelly has never been on a museum tour where he could actually touch the artifacts in the way he experiences much of the world, and he is all over it.
10: I could also feel the wrinkles on his face because he was 81 years old at the time of the convention. And
7: while the Americans with Disabilities Act helped people get physical access to museums, that isn't always the case for what's inside them. That's what these tours are trying to change, especially as America reflects on its 250 years of existence.
11: You know, I live in Philadelphia. We have some of the most premier museums around. But I didn't enjoy going to them.
7: That's Denise Brown. She says as a blind person, she never found museums to be inviting.
11: They weren't giving me what I needed, and I couldn't find the reason why I should go.
7: Brown points out that most people experience vision loss or other disabilities at some point in their life, so this kind of access can benefit everyone. She works with Philly Touch Tours, a group that designs these experiences in Philadelphia and beyond. Brown trained sighted museum staff here at the National Constitution Center, and one part of that was having them wear goggles that simulate different kinds of blindness.
11: So that they can get an idea of what some of us are possibly seeing or not seeing. As in, I have retinitis pigmentosa, which when I had vision, a pinhole of vision, and they would look through that and see that.
7: Her team also trained museum staff to physically lead people, like with specific verbal cues that help keep them safe.
12: I can actually guide your hand there if that's okay.
7: At times, staff take visitors' hands and trace them along the statues as they describe what can be seen and felt, all while making sure the history lesson isn't lost in the tour.
8: And his name is Elbridge Gerry. He redraws the district almost in a salamander shape, and so then a cartoonist deems it gerrymandering.
7: Trish Maunder is one of the founders of Philly Touch Tours and says one of its mantras is the phrase, seeing may be believing.
13: But when you touch, you know, because you carry it with you, like you remember. So one,
7: like, even though she's sighted, she says she'll never forget when many years ago she got to touch the Liberty Bell. She still remembers the raw, undulating feel of the metal and the thickness of it.
13: I remember it in my body because your body holds on to this sort of muscle memory.
7: Maunder wants more museums to bring in programming like this and says it can start small, like by bringing artifacts tucked into dusty basements back to life, or by creating replicas that can be safely touched. As this touch tour comes to a close, the visitors and museum staff stand in a circle and take a moment to reflect on their experience, including Kosi Asabre, who's done this once before.
14: It didn't feel like, I guess you guys are invited. It felt like the way we learned was thought about. For once, I felt like I was not like an afterthought.
7: But Asabre says being here as the country celebrates 250 years, it's complicated. She says the Constitution was a brilliant document, but it didn't include people like her.
14: Women were left out. Black people were left out. Disabled people were left out. So a lot of the work they are doing here is almost like a way of the people that weren't included, the work is now being done to bring them in.
7: So she says maybe one day the phrase, we the people, can truly include everyone. Janaki Mehta, NPR News, Philadelphia.
0: Okay, Juana, what do you think is the most beautiful word in the English language?
15: Hard question, but I think I'm going to go with euphoria. What do you think?
0: Ooh, I like that. I think I would say onomatopoeia. Well, recently, over 1,000 poets and poetry enthusiasts weighed in on this very question, and the word that they have crowned the most beautiful word in the English language is...
16: diaphanous. It's an adjective that describes something very delicate to the point of being almost transparent.
0: Diaphanous. That was Esteban Tuma, a linguist and cultural expert at Babbel. The language learning platform created a short list of 20 beautiful sounding words. And then they asked the Poetry Society of America's 1,500 members to vote for the most beautiful from that list.
15: Diaphanous got the highest percentage of votes, followed by ethereal, then mellifluous.
0: Now, behind this survey is a whole area of study called phonesthetics, basically looking at the key ingredients for ear-pleasing words.
16: How the words flow. Are they easy to pronounce? We looked at vowel quality. Open vowels are usually more associated with pleasant sounding words. We take diaphanous. Quite literally, your mouth is a little bit more open and air is kind of flowing directly out.
15: Okay, so poets like the way diaphanous sounds, but how often are they using the word?
0: Well, we asked Matt Brogan that very question. He's the executive director of the Poetry Society of America, and he had just finished browsing the poetry databases.
17: The actual answer is not very often. And I think this speaks to something about poets. I think they're very attuned to the kinds of things we're talking about, but they're also a little bit wary of things that feel conventionally beautiful in the same way an artist might be a little wary of, like, making a painting of a sunset or boats in a harbor.
15: Survey participants also had the opportunity to nominate their own words.
0: Now, just because a word sounds beautiful doesn't necessarily mean that it means something beautiful.
17: Diphtheria is a really lovely sounding word. It's probably not something you want to get.
15: Brogan says one of his big takeaways from the survey is that native English speakers tend to look to other languages to find beauty.
17: I do think that there is a bit of sound envy for native English speakers for the Romance languages, like French or Italian or Spanish, that feel to us that they are just flowing along in a way that maybe we don't necessarily think about English doing in a natural kind of way.
0: Well, Juana, in the interest of using more beautiful words in conversation, I just want to say I so appreciate the sound of your mellifluous voice.
15: Aw, thanks.
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26: The people themselves who have built AI, if you like, through their knowledge and work, they deserve the benefits of that.
27: Senator Bernie Sanders wants the public to have a direct stake in the largest AI firms. We speak with him about his proposal.
0: For Thursday, June 18th, this is All Things Considered from NPR News.
27: I'm Juana Summers.
0: And I'm Elsa Chang. This hour to Mississippi, where a one-year-old boy was killed after a police officer fired at a vehicle.
28: We would just hope that the video is released, that there is no cover-up, that the facts come out, and that we have justice for this one-year-old child whose life was just cut short.
27: Also, how some departing U.S. senators are using their leverage in their final days on Capitol Hill.
0: And soccer fans have been flocking to Kansas City for the World Cup, but so is a tropical seabird.
29: I just came to visit the brown booby here, heard it was here, got really excited. Like, this is a once-in-a-lifetime opportunity to see this bird.
0: First, this news.
30: Live from NPR News in Washington, I'm Janine Herbst. Vice President Vance says the U.S. holds all the cards in the deal with Iran, but there are many questions about the memorandum of understanding that extends the ceasefire, reopens the Strait of Hormuz, and opens negotiations for a final peace deal. NPR's Greg Myrie says the Iranian-backed militant group Hamas's attack on Israel in October of 2023 ignited a firestorm.
31: Now we're at a point where we're trying seeing this effort to try to stop this and, in a sense, work your way down that escalation ladder that the U.S. and Israel not going to attack Iran and vice versa under this agreement, trying to sort out the Israeli presence in Lebanon. Gaza is still there as a festering sore. So the region has been thrown into upheaval. It's changing. It's going to be realigned. Every country has to rethink itself.
30: NPR's Greg Myrie reporting. AAA says the cost of a gallon of regular gas in the U.S. has slipped below $4 a gallon, dropping 52 cents in the last month. It's still a dollar higher than it was before the war with Iran, though. The price of jet fuel, that's also lower. But as NPR's Joel Rose reports, it could take a while before passengers see cheaper fares.
32: When jet fuel prices shot up this spring, airlines responded by raising ticket prices and fees. Now, fuel costs are coming back to earth. The average price for a gallon of jet fuel in the U.S. dropped this week to less than $3, according to the tracking firm Argus. That's down more than $2 per gallon from the peak in April. But aviation consultant Michael Boyd says don't expect the airlines to give those price hikes back right away.
33: If people will pay it, why would you take it back?
32: Boyd says travelers have shown they are willing to pay higher airfares, at least so far. And airlines face rising costs across the board, including labor. Joel Rose, NPR News, Washington.
30: The Justice Department is offering nearly $1 billion in public safety grants to cities and police departments across the country. But as NPR's Meg Anderson reports, local officials have to work with federal immigration officers to get the money.
1: The grants can be used for things like hiring new officers, school safety initiatives, and police mental health. Tahir Duckett of Georgetown University says the stipulations about cooperating with immigration authorities are meant to be a carrot to get the money.
2: They are trying to take dollars that local agencies have been depending on for years and saying, oh, well, if you want these dollars, then you need to help us out with our immigration enforcement work.
1: In a statement, the DOJ told NPR the suggestion that illegal immigration is not related to public safety is, quote, ludicrous. Though studies show immigrants are less likely to commit crimes than citizens. Meg Anderson, NPR News.
30: You're listening to NPR News from Washington. The Lincoln Memorial Reflecting Pool in Washington, D.C. has turned a deep lurid green with algae just days after the Trump administration completed a $14 million renovation promising clear blue water. NPR's Windsor Johnston reports the bloom comes as events marking America's 250th anniversary are set to get underway on the National Mall.
3: Experts say algae has long been a problem of Washington's iconic reflecting pool, frustrating officials across multiple administrations. Chris Gobler is a marine scientist at Stony Brook University.
4: That reflecting pool is kind of the ideal environment for the growth and overgrowth of algae. Algae love it when it's warm. They love it when there's lots of nutrients, and they love it when they're not being flushed out of an environment.
3: Gobler says algae returned after a major reconstruction project in 2012 and is likely to remain a challenge without continuous water flow or more aggressive filtration. The Trump administration says everything is operating normally and describes the algae as part of a normal startup process following the renovation. Windsor Johnston, NPR News, Washington.
30: A panel of the Food and Drug Administration today recommended approval of Moderna's new flu vaccine that's made with the same mRNA technology that was key to ending the COVID-19 pandemic. That puts it a step closer to hitting the U.S. market. The FDA says the benefits of Mfluviza far outweigh the risks for preventing the flu in people ages 50 and up. Moderna is seeking full approval for the vaccine while it conducts additional testing. I'm Janine Herbst, NPR News.
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12: This is All Things Considered from NPR News. I'm Elsa Chang in Culver City, California.
13: And I'm Juana Summers in Washington. A handful of people are getting mind-blowingly rich from investments in AI. Senator Bernie Sanders wants to spread that money around. His new legislation would create what he is calling an AI sovereign wealth fund. Top AI companies would be subject to a one-time 50% tax on their stock, filling that fund with, by Sanders' estimate, nearly $7 trillion. And the American people would have a direct stake in the companies, the idea being that the public could have a say in proposed projects and policies at AI companies. Bernie Sanders, independent senator from Vermont, joins us now. Welcome to the program, Senator.
14: Thanks very much for having me.
13: Thanks for being here. Okay, I just want to start by asking you, what types of scenarios do you foresee that led you to write this legislation?
14: It is clear to me that AI is going to be the most transformational technology in the history of humanity. It will dwarf what the Industrial Revolution did. It's going to move very, very quickly. It will impact our economy and perhaps lead to the loss of tens of millions of jobs over the next decade. Mm-hmm. It's going to have a huge impact in devastating privacy rights. There'll be people who know everything about you, your healthcare records, your banking records, et cetera, et cetera. It is going to have a deleterious impact on the mental health of our kids. Mm-hmm. Our kids are going to get hooked on to companionship with AI bots. It's going to impact our democracy. Right now, you're already seeing deep fakes of people who are saying, who look like somebody that we know, but are saying something that is totally fictitious.
7: Yeah.
14: And by the way, there's the existential threat that as AI becomes smarter than humans, it can lead, become independent and lead to catastrophic impacts.
7: Yeah, that's a long list there. Now, your office has calculated that a 50% tax on the top AI company stock means at today's rates, a fund could send a $1,000 check to every American each year. Now, $1,000 is not anything to sneeze at, but if AI does permanently change our economy, how much would that help?
14: Well, the more important point is that the public would have 50% representation mm-hmm. on every major AI company. That's the more important point, actually. And that means that when Mr. Musk and Mr. Bezos and these billionaires who now control the industry want to do something that will be

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1: I'm Angela Riddell, and I'm the promotions specialist for the College of Arts and Letters at the University of Toledo. 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
0: This is All Things Considered from NPR News. I'm Elsa Chang.
7: And I'm Juana Summers. Authorities in Mississippi are investigating a law enforcement shooting this past weekend that left a one-year-old toddler dead and an adult seriously injured. The shooting took place in the parking lot of a Walmart in Senatobia in northern Mississippi. That's about 40 minutes south of Memphis. Elise Gregg of Mississippi Public Broadcasting and the Gulf States Newsroom has been following the story and joins us now. Hi there.
8: Hi there.
7: So, Elise, we know that a one-year-old was fatally shot. Are there any more specific details you can tell us about what happened there?
8: Yeah, so authorities haven't released many details, but here's what we know so far. On Sunday, one-year-old Cohen Wiley was shot and killed by police in Senatobia, and the Mississippi Bureau of Investigation said that police and county deputy sheriffs were responding to a shoplifting call at Walmart when they encountered two adults and the child in the parking lot. MBI said those two adults got into a car with Wiley, and their statement claims that the driver drove towards officers. One of the police officers then fired on the car, hitting and ultimately killing Wiley. One of the adults in the car, a family friend, was critically wounded.
7: And I understand that there is now a criminal investigation underway. What can you tell us about that?
8: Yeah, so I spoke with the state public safety commissioner, Sean Tindall, who indicated that the officer involved in the shooting has been placed on administrative leave.
9: At this point, we're still gathering evidence from Walmart and body cams and dash cam footage, if they're available, as well as getting statements from the officers that are involved with the situation.
8: And they'll hand that evidence off to the attorney general. But Tindall says they're not planning on making any of that public until their investigation is concluded, which he says could take up to 6 to 9 months.
7: And what's been the response from the community there?
8: As you can imagine, people are really upset. On Tuesday night, family and community gathered outside the Walmart, and police ended up using tear gas on the crowd in the parking lot. Tindall said Highway Patrol Special Operations were present, and that tear gas was deployed after someone threw a water bottle at an officer.
7: Now, we know that videotape has often played a role in these types of situations. Is that a factor here?
8: Yes, so there are calls to release footage from the investigation sooner because the account from MBI doesn't line up with what Wiley's mother, who was in the car, says happened. Here's Memphis civil rights attorney Van Turner, who is representing the family, along with civil rights attorney Ben Crump.
4: The mother has put out a statement that they were actually backing up. And when they hit this car in reverse, that's when the officer started shooting, not when they were even going forward. And at the time, she was holding the baby up and attempting to get out the car to surrender.
8: There's also been a clip circulating online that doesn't quite match the official account either. It's fairly brief, but it shows officers surrounding the car from the side and behind. Part of the car is obscured in the clip, though, so it's hard to get the full picture.
10: Mm-hmm.
8: And Attorney Van Turner says they're hoping to get details from the investigation a lot sooner than Public Safety Commissioner Tyndall's estimated time frame.
4: We would just hope that the video is released, that there is no cover-up, that the facts come out, and that we have justice for this one-year-old child whose life was just cut short.
10: And Elise, this family, what is next for them?
8: So Turner said at this point the family is preparing to bury Wiley and just sorting through funeral arrangements. He and Tyndall said that the family have been contacted by MBI as part of the investigation, but Turner said they'll speak with investigators following Wiley's burial.
10: Elise Gregg with Mississippi Public Broadcasting and the Gulf States Newsroom. Thank you.
8: You're welcome.

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0: Coming up.
1: She said, well, how much is it going to cost? I said, well, a quick calculation, about $10,000.
0: Do not even tell me what the complicated calculation is. Come on. First, though, let's do the numbers. Dow Industrial's up 72 points today. That's a 10%, 51,564. The NASDAQ added 496 points, 1.9%, 26,517. The S&P 500 gained 80 points, 1.1%, 7,500 on the nose. Markets are closed tomorrow for the Juneteenth holiday. So for the week, the 4 days gone by, if you will, the Dow increased 0.7%. The NASDAQ climbed 2.4%. S&P 500 picked up 0.9%. Gamers have been waiting for more than 13 years for the sixth installment in the Grand Theft Auto series. They can start pre-ordering it next week, according to That's the Game's developers. Take-Two Interactive rang up 4.9%. 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
2: Stardate June 18th. Alan Sandage once said that when he became a graduate student at Caltech in the late 1940s, he was a hick who fell off the turnip truck. He fell at the feet of Edwin Hubble, the most famous astronomer of the time. Hubble was ill, so Sandage gathered data for him at the world's largest telescope. When Hubble died a few years later, Sandage took over much of his work. And like Hubble, he expanded the size and age of the universe and shaped much of the debate over its fate. Sandage was born 100 years ago today in Iowa City. He got interested in astronomy while looking through the telescope of a boyhood friend. Over the decades, he contributed to many areas of astronomy. As an example, he pioneered studies of globular clusters, large clumps of ancient stars. That work led to a better understanding of the age of the universe. Many of the stars and globulars appeared to be older than the universe, an impossibility. Sandage used that and other lines of evidence to greatly increase the known age of the universe. One line of evidence was the rate at which the universe is expanding, a number known as the Hubble constant. Hubble himself had come up with a number that was much too big, implying a much younger age. Sandage calculated a rate that was close to modern numbers. Sandage wasn't always right, but his work shaped the field of cosmology for decades and still has an impact today. Today's program was made possible by Mercer Caverns in Calaveras County in California's historic gold country. More information at mercercaverns.net. I'm Billy Henry.

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1: 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That's it for The Daily. I'm Michael Barbaro. See you tomorrow.
2: 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I'm Megan McCarty-Carino.
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2: AI has ushered in a golden age for scams. There are the deepfake kidnapping calls, the vibe-coded e-commerce websites, and one of the latest, according to a recent article in The Hollywood Reporter, a casting scam targeting aspiring actors. Labor and media reporter Katie Kilkenny wrote about how this scheme typically unfolds.
4: One or multiple scammers are impersonating some very high-profile casting directors. These may not be household names, but in Hollywood, they're very well known. So people like Carmen Cuba, who cast Stranger Things, or A.V. Kaufman, who had, I think, two Oscar-nominated movies last year. And they are reaching out to actors, often folks who are early in their careers, and inviting them to audition for a major role. And so they put them through a very, I wouldn't say complex, but it's a multi-step audition process. Eventually, the actors, quote unquote, get the role. And then they are asked for money in the form of some sort of fee or a union initiation payment. And so sometimes they are introduced to a fake union representative as well. And that's kind of how this whole thing works.
2: So it sounds like this is sort of happening generally in a pretty low-tech way over email?
4: Yeah, over email or over social media platforms. I heard about it happening over Instagram, over Facebook, things like that.
2: You did also kind of uncover one instance, at least, of someone using, a scammer using like an AI voice impersonation. Tell me about what happened there.
4: This was an impersonation of Avatar casting director Marjorie Simkin. She was sent this audio recording from a would-be mark of the scammers. And essentially, it was a voice memo that purported to be from her.
5: Edward, I am sending this voice note to clear the air and let you know this is truly me and not a damn scam from Africa.
4: It's kind of a strange recording because it sounds just like her, but it's also very halting. And so theoretically, someone could be an incredibly talented voice impersonator, but the fact that this is so halting and that there seem to be instances in this voice recording that don't really make a lot of sense suggests that somebody might have put some spelling errors in a written prompt. It's pretty wild.
2: And there were some sort of changes in, you know, how auditions happened during the pandemic that make this particularly effective, right?
4: Absolutely. You know, there's really been a shift since the COVID-19 pandemic towards a more online casting process. You can sort of cast a wider net and find people internationally if they're going to audition through self-tapes or virtual auditions. But also, it does become sort of an issue when you have scammers who are using and manipulating this online process to try and fool people.
2: That was Katie Kilkenny at The Hollywood Reporter. Daniel Shin and Nicholas Giang produced this episode. I'm Megan McCarty-Carino, and that's Marketplace Tech. This is APM.
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0: Hello, everyone, and welcome to A Moment of Truth, presented by the Sojourner's Truth newspaper. My name is Fletcher Word, the publisher of the Truth newspaper. Today, however, it's a business discussion, and we are going to talk with a small business owner or two. And we're also going to have a discussion about two groups that assist business owners, two groups that had been defunct for a number of years, but have come back roaring to life recently. So let's start with DeLisa Moore. Some of us might call DeLisa Moore a serial entrepreneur. DeLisa, welcome.
1: Thank you for having me.
0: Well, it's a pleasure. It's a pleasure. Let's start. You have a number of businesses. So let's start with the journey that took you to that entrepreneurial stage.
1: Well, it started in high school. I am a proud graduate of Rogers High School. And my business teacher was Roger Zimmerman, attorney Roger Zimmerman, and he taught me how to do taxes. So he taught the class how to do taxes. And back then we were doing taxes by hand. And he taught me that. I learned that that was a business. So I initially started doing it for my family and friends, really for free, just to save them some money, right? And then I had got an offer from a national brand to come work for them, but I declined it at that time. And then I had a new company come into the city that was looking for a director. I didn't want to just go in as a preparer, right? I felt like I had more to offer. So I applied for that job, and I started working for that national company as a district director. And from there, I learned more about the business, seeing how much money that I was making them, and decided to buy into a franchise of that or of that business.
0: Okay. And how long ago was that?
1: So 2009.
0: 2009. And that's essentially when you started your own business, right?
1: Correct. I worked for them. 2015 is when I birthed Frogtown Financial.
0: Frogtown Financial, that's the name of your business. That's
1: it
0: the
1: is.
0: Name of your tax business, your
1: Correct.
0: First tax business.
1: Yes.
0: Okay.
1: And I opened that because the national brand closed. And so it was like, do I continue to do this? I didn't need to. I work full time as well. And I don't have any kids. So the money is good, right? To be able to live the life you choose to. But I didn't have to. But I had already had these clients. I have already built these relationships. And I was like, I might as well just keep the business going. And so that is when I founded Frogtown Financial.
0: Okay. But then, eventually, you started a second business.
1: I did.
0: Didn't you? And how long were you in Frogtown Financial before you branched off?
1: So 2015 is when I birthed Frogtown Financial. Mm-hmm. And then in 2018... I had got prophesied to at church from one of the ministers who asked me, DeLisa, he came up to me on a Sunday and said, hey, DeLisa, are you in real estate? I said, no, I'm an insurance agent and I have a tax business. He said, God told me to tell you to get into real estate. And that following Saturday, I was enrolled in real estate classes at Owens Community College. And I graduated, I passed my exam in June of 2018.
0: June of 2018.
1: And real estate agent.
0: Eventually moved into your own building,
1: mm-hmm.
0: right?
1: Mm-hmm.
0: In which you have a number of spaces. I've been in there. I've seen the number of spaces. But having two businesses, a tax business, tax preparation business, and a real estate business clearly was not enough for you.
1: Wow.
0: Is it ever enough, right? So eventually, you started a new venture.
1: I did.
0: And that was?
1: It's called Tie the Knot Wedding Chapel.
0: Tie the Knot Wedding Chapel.
1: Yes, okay. T-Y-E, mm-hmm. the Knot Wedding Chapel. A lot of people think it's T-I-E, mm-hmm. like a tie, but it's T-Y-E. And yes, I initially was starting I was going into the wedding business because I always felt like that was a very lucrative business. And I initially was going into wedding gowns, full-figure wedding gowns. When I was initially going into that business, full-figure, beautiful full-figure gowns were not big, right? You know, had very few stores sold these gowns. So I was going to do that, but I ended up not doing that. But I truly love love. I think it's a beautiful thing. And I opened up the chapel, and I got the idea to open it up in 2020 during COVID, when a lot of places were closing. And the courthouse, a lot of people go to the courthouse to get married, and they stopped doing them because of COVID. So I found a need, and I created Tithe and Not Wedding Chapel, where we can also do those quick weddings as well for a fraction of the cost of what people are paying now. And in a beautiful space. I think we decorated it well. It's a little, got chandeliers. So it's a beautiful space that people can come in, and instead of being on a wall or in a courtroom, they can be in a beautiful space and still feel like they tie the knot and had a beautiful wedding.
0: Tie the knot, T-Y-E.
1: T-Y-E.
0: Okay, well, that all sounds like a really smooth path to success. But I know that at some point along the line, there have been some rough patches.
1: Absolutely.
0: There have been some difficulties. Sort of difficulties
1: have
0: you faced?
1: I've quit so many times. Okay. I've quit so many. I mean, especially with Frogtown Financial. Frogtown, F-R-O-G, stands for Fully Rely on God. I truly was only able to make it to where I'm at now because of God. Because like I said, every year I was quitting. Because I didn't have to, right? Because every year I had a obstacle to overcome, whether it was employees showing up to work, you know, training employees, if it was location, and that this type of business, a storefront is best, right? Because you want those walk-in clients, so that traffic. So every year it was something, and every year he showed up and said, I got you. You just stay the course. This is where I want you to be. So I've decided, and I don't want to say decided, I've learned that Frogtown Financial is truly my ministry. I meet so many different people, different walks of life that comes through my door, whether it's low income, you know, people expecting earned income tax credit, or I have a Fortune 500 company looking for bookkeeping or accounting and or need their taxes prepared. I have all walks of life. And at that time, we have conversations about life or what we're all going through as I'm preparing the tax return or getting the information to prepare the tax return. So everything has been an obstacle when it comes to, and as you grow, so because of Frogtown, because of the obstacles that I've overcame there, I've learned how to not have those same obstacles going forward in other businesses. And as a real estate agent, you know, I'm actually work by myself for myself, except if I have an assistant. But other than that, I am the lead service provider on that. And with Tithe and Not Wedding Chapel, I have an amazing partner who not only is a partner with Frogtown Financial, and that is something else that God delivered, was my partner, Sherry Galloway. She had over 30 years of experience before I even got to the business. And to be able to partner with her has been amazing. And it's been nothing but joy from that. And she's not only my partner in that, but she's a minister. So she also officiates weddings at Tithe and Not Wedding Chapel along with me, as I'm also a licensed officiant.
0: Oh, okay. Okay. That's a perfect partnership, isn't it? At this point in your entrepreneurial business owner journey, where do you feel that you are? Do you feel that most of the obstacles have disappeared, or do you expect to have something grievous happen any day now?
1: Well, no, I think most of the big obstacles have come, as I know how to navigate them now. So if they come, it's not a big obstacle anymore. It's not that I'm not prepared to handle that as it come, but you know, you never know. Things surprises us all the time.
0: Yeah, right.
1: And it's just really just being able to be able to pivot and figure it out the best way that you can. But I think, you know, business is business. Things are going to change. You know, we have the new big beautiful bill. We have things, you know, when it comes to taxes, things change daily.
0: Always a challenge.
1: Always a challenge. Always a challenge. So, you know, learning that, making sure you stay up on those rules and laws, you know, sometimes that could be challenging with the changes. You know, we got the overtime that is not taxable,
0: not taxable.
1: You have to make sure that it's reported correctly. And if the employer didn't do it, you have to figure it out. So, you know, those type of obstacles are what I'm coming up against now.
0: So it's a constant learning experience.
1: Absolutely.
0: Okay.
1: Absolutely.
0: Well, as a business person, as a

0: coming up against now.
1: So it's a constant learning experience.
0: Absolutely.
1: Okay.
0: Absolutely.
1: Well, as a business person, as a successful business person, you've learned a lot about yourself over the years. What do you consider to be your strong suit, your strength in the various categories? I mean, if we're talking about financial, if we're talking about marketing, if we're talking about operations, where do you feel your strengths are?
0: Oh, very good question. Operations, probably. Financial and operations. Marketing, I still struggle. Mm-hmm. Very much so in marketing. And I know why I struggle in it is because I didn't budget for it. Mm. So, and that's one of the things that I want to make sure that I educate the community about is when you start a business, one of the biggest line items need to be marketing. Putting something in place for marketing, even if you just budget $1,000, figuring out how that will work for you, whatever is within your budget. But, you know, operations and the financial part, I think I do very well with in regards to putting procedures in place, how things should be followed, and just, you know, organization right. matters, right? If you're not organized, that's what even goes with right. tax preparation. When I have a client that's not organized, it's hard to help them, hard to prepare their taxes. So you get through that, you know, you figure it out, you get through it, and then you put them on a path for prosperity, to making sure that they start to record their expenses, record their income, not commingling funds, you know, educating them why they're there so that next year they can be better.
1: It's interesting what you say about marketing. You know, as a member of the media, this is something that I am and my colleagues in the media are constantly preaching, because it seems as if when most people set up a business, that last thing that they tick off is marketing, if they tick it off at all. What do you tell the people that you advise from a business standpoint, those when you're dealing with financial issues, how do you advise them in terms of marketing?
0: That should be on the list right after rent.
1: Okay.
0: Because you're okay. not going to, if you don't market yourself, you don't have clients. And of course, word of mouth is amazing. Don't get me wrong. You mm-hmm. get a good number of people for word of mouth.
1: Yep. Marketing However, can take a lot of forms, right?
0: Absolutely. Yeah. Uh-huh. And it does take a lot of forms. But I think what scares us is we don't know the ROI. What's the return on the investment? Mm-hmm, mm-hmm. If I put $1,000 in radio, how much am I going to get out of that?
1: Right,
0: you know.
1: Right.
0: But if you don't try it, you'll never know. If you don't do the research and do the work behind it, you'll never know. You know, in radio, you got to figure out what's the best time to run the ad. How long is the ad going to be? You know, how long should you run the ad
1: right.
0: when it comes to print media?
1: Who are the various stations reaching? What
0: Absolutely.
1: Sort of customers?
0: What yeah. kind of customers yeah. you want, yeah. you know? So because I've learned that marketing is the best. See, because I was a franchise owner, I didn't have to pay for marketing. I didn't have to do marketing. I paid my money and they did all the work. So I paid $10,000 a season and I made six figures, right? So, but when I went out on my own, that was not one of the first things that I thought about, because it was already done for me. So it wasn't anything in the plan, right? So, but as I grew and growing in business, I know that that is one of the biggest downfall of small business owners is right. that they don't. And a lot of them think that social media is going to do all the work.
1: Right,
0: and it's
1: right,
0: not.
1: Right.
0: Social media can do some things for you, but having that national platform in regards to, you know, on the radio or something locally, because this is where you need to market where your people are, right? And, you know, on social media, you got to figure out the algorithm and all the other rules that go along with it. So I don't do well in those aspects. Like I said, that's where I still struggle, but I'm working through it. You know, you have to hire people that's smarter than you, and that's what I'm doing.
1: Okay. Good luck in finding those people.
0: Thank you. That's a compliment. I'll take it.
1: Indeed, it was. Okay, so Frogtown Financial, the real estate business, the tie the knot
0: wedding chapel.
1: I know that you're not going to stop there. I mean, I know that you're just starting. So what's next?
0: So I also have another business called 360 Keepsake Mobile Photo Booth. It's a mobile photo booth where we can come to

0: your event. It has a camera that spins around. You can dance on it. You have a good time. Also have a iPad photo booth that goes along with that too. Like if you wanted to put a backdrop behind and just do some funny videos. And I had initially bought the 360 for the tie the knot as a keepsake so people can get on there and have a good time. However, as I was waiting for the space to get done remodeling, I had already bought the 360 and I just couldn't let it sit there. I needed to make money. So I created 360 Keepsake Mobile Photo Booth so that I can generate money to not only pay for the asset that I purchased, but to also, you know, start to generate additional income from that business. So, and then the spot where I was going to put the 360 in the chapel, I turned it into a groom's suite. I already had a bride suite.
1: Now, wait a minute. You have the camera, you're saying, in the groom suite?
0: No. So where I was going to put the 360 at,
1: okay,
0: I made it into a groom suite.
1: Oh, so okay.
0: I turned that into a groom suite instead of a space for the 360. Because men need to have a special place, too, to get ready and get their mind right. It used to be, you know,
1: sort of like a cave, you're saying.
0: Yeah, to get ready, to come out and show themselves, right? So I wanted to make sure I created a safe space for them and where they can get ready just like I did for the brides.
1: Okay.
0: Men. So I have that. But my next business, Fletcher, let me tell you, it will not be service-oriented. I'm looking for something that I can make money in my sleep. That I don't have to show up to do all the work all the time.
1: Okay, I hope you will share that idea with me before you spread it out on the radio
0: here. Absolutely. Okay. I'm putting some things in order, but yes, I am looking for something a little less hands-on for myself.
1: Okay, all right. That really sounds like the lottery, doesn't it?
0: Mm. If I could play it, I always say I would love to win the lottery, but I have to play the lottery, right?
1: Okay.
0: To win.
1: Well, listen, Delisa, thanks for explaining about your businesses, but we're not going to let you go.
0: Okay.
1: There's something else we want to talk to you about, and we're going to be back in just a moment.

0: My name is Jasmine Garst, and I'm an immigration correspondent for NPR. Covering immigration right now is extremely challenging. A lot of the people I'm interviewing are hiding because they're too afraid to go outdoors. Something that I have really tried to focus on in my work is the humanity and the nuance and complexity of every human being, whether that is a 12-year-old girl trying to live her life in Minneapolis or a farmer in Florida. I think that we're at an inflection point in which we're really questioning our identity as a country, what we're okay with and what we're not. And that's something that I think is going to be a really big story this year. Your donation supports journalism that gets to the heart of the story. Please give today, and thank you.
1: You can give now by going to WGTE.org/donate.
2: Hello, everyone. Welcome back. Welcome back to A Moment of Truth, again presented by the Sojourner's Truth newspaper. My name is Fletcher Word, the publisher of the Truth newspaper. And my guest again is Delisa Moore, a local businesswoman who has her hands in so many things, as we heard in the first segment. But now we want to talk to you about something else that Delisa is involved with. It's an organization called the Toledo Realtis. And this is an organization that functioned for a while, a number of years ago, then was dormant, dead, defunct. And a young man by the name of Rob Pasker brought it back to life about 5 years ago. Rob is a realtor also. He stepped down from the presidency about, a little more than a year ago, I would say. And he has taken a position. He's still a realtor, still a very active businessman in the city. But he's taken a position with the Realtis in the Ohio group. And the new president, relatively new president of the Toledo Realtis is, wait for it, Delisa Moore. And so we're going to talk a little bit about the Realtis, what they do, what they are going to do. So explain to us, who or what are Realtis?
3: Well, you know, let me start here. Thank you for saying the name correctly, right? We are the Greater Toledo Realtis Association. People call and say realist so many times.
2: Yes.
3: But we are the Realtis. I am the proud president of the Greater Toledo Realtis Association. We are a local board of the National Association of Real Estate Brokers, which is the premier network of Black real estate professionals dedicated to advancing home ownership, advocating for Black and minorities in underserved communities. We were born out of the need for fairness and opportunity in housing. And that mission guides us with everything we do locally. And just so you know, yes, President Pasker is the state president of the Ohio Realtors Association. He's not only just a real estate agent, he's also a broker. So he can hire as well. So just wanted to make sure we put that out there, that he also is not just a real estate agent, because being a broker is a lot of work and responsibility. So I always want to make sure we give them their flowers.
2: And there are several. There are several, by the way,
3: yes,
2: in this
3: within
2: area.
3: Within our organization. And yes, there are several brokers within this area, in the Toledo area. So, yes. So basically what we believe in is everyone deserves a fair shot at home ownership. We teach people how to understand credit, appraisals, lending, and the buying process. We build community confidence and capacity. So we believe in democracy and housing, that everybody should have the opportunity of owning a home free of the red tag, the red lines, free of, you know, with lending, being able to have fair access to lending, fair access to owning a home in any area you want to own in.
2: Financially, what's the advantage of owning your own home?
3: Oh, wow. Great question. You can build wealth right through owning your own home. You have to own the home, continue to pay for that home. And within that, those payments, you begin to build equity. And with that equity is your choice on what you choose to do with it. don't just let it sit there. If you want to start a business, use that equity to start a business. That begins to build wealth, depending on the business that you choose to use. If you want to get into investment, using that money right there can help you get into investment, buying you some additional properties to become a landlord or investment properties. If you want to fix and flip, that money that you start to pay for your home, that is just, I look at it as like a savings account, because it builds equity. Your home builds equity. Using that money to do whatever you choose to do with it, to build generational wealth, however you see that for your family.
2: The history of home ownership over the last, I would say, 100 years has not been very kind to the African-American community in general. Mm-hmm. There have been a lot of legal roadblocks,
3: yes.
2: A lot of banking roadblocks to borrowing, to having mortgages, to buying homes in particular places.
3: Appraisals.
2: And the wealth gap, as reflected over the last couple of years, still reflects that.
3: Absolutely, it does.
2: Some financial experts say it's 8-1, 10-1, you know, African-American to the general population. But if we can get more people, as the realtors are trying to do, in the black community, the brown community, to get those mortgages and to buy their own homes, it will increase wealth in the family as generations go on.
3: Absolutely. A lot of our community are generational renters.
2: Mm-hmm.
3: And they're generational renters because that's what they've seen all their life. And they don't understand the mindset that has to shift for them to understand home ownership and the benefits behind it. And that's our responsibility. And when I say that is we have to educate them. We have to be visible to them and letting them know that you are worthy of owning a home. You should have, we believe everybody should have a piece of this land, right? Everybody should be able to own something here. And home ownership is one of the easiest ways to start building that wealth, in my opinion. We are tasked with educating. That's the biggest thing when it comes to credit, when it comes to savings. You need to have some money saved when you're starting to buy a home. People think that because they can get a grant or those home ownership funds and things like that, that you don't have any responsibility in that. And you do. And you should know that because that's what's going to help you make better decisions as you are owning this home. And so, like I said, what we are responsible in doing is educating the community about those different things. You know, people are buying properties with quitclaim deeds.
2: Mm-hmm.
3: But we
2: mm-hmm.
3: need to educate our community that don't just give somebody $5,000 because it sounds like it's a great deal without doing the homework behind it. Do a title check. Find out, is there any liens on this house? So what they do, they buy the property for $5,000. Like, oh, I'll just put $20,000 in it and I'll sell it for $80,000, right? On the low end. And then they go to sell it and it has $50,000 worth of debt. Liens attached to it because they didn't do the work. You have to do the work, do the research so that you can come out on top to be very educated about what you're doing and not just thinking that you got a deal. And there's nothing, once the deal is done, there's no reversing it. You don't get to get your $5,000 back.
2: Right.
3: You don't get to get your $20,000 back that you didn't put in a property. Now you have to pivot into figuring out what's the best way for you to make some cash off of this property that you have now put yourself in a situation for not doing the research. But we are realtors. You can call us and we can help you. Realtors, we are an organization that encompasses not only real estate agents, we have insurance agents, we have mortgage loan originators, we have title companies that's a part of the organization, we have inspectors, we have, not only do we have like people who are in the real estate field that's a part of the organization, we also have people that are in a part of the organization that just believes in our mission and wants to help us get the word out. And we have daycare owners, we have people who own food trucks, you know, just different businesses, organizations, companies that believe in the mission and vision of the Greater Toledo Realtors Association. And that is democracy and housing.
2: So it is. Well, one of the other advantages of home ownership is that the value of homes really increases at a far greater rate than the normal inflationary increases in the economy.
3: Mm-hmm.
2: That home really appreciates, doesn't it?
3: It does. It absolutely does. I mean, and you can tell just if you look from where we were at in 2020 to where we're at today in 2026,
2: mm-hmm. Mm-hmm.
3: It's a huge change. That's the whole thing when it comes to buying this kind of buying an asset that appreciates, right? A lot of people want to go out and buy cars, a brand new car, spend money on things that don't appreciate. Those things don't build wealth. And we want to educate people on how to build wealth. And starting with purchasing a home is the beginning.
2: One of the interesting stories I remember from just after World War II, there was in the New York area, Long Island area, there was a housing development project that built thousands and thousands of homes. These homes were, according by fiat of the federal government, well, I should say these homes were primarily going to be for soldiers returning from the war.
3: Okay,
2: that was the customer base. These homes were in the area of that at that time, right after World War II, between $5,000 and $7,000,
3: mm-hmm.
2: would be the asking price. Okay, but the homes, again by fiat of the federal government, were not available to African American soldiers coming back. It was mm-hmm. going to be a white only, and we're talking about thousands and thousands of homes. Now, this was in the New York area. $5,000 at the end of World War II, 80 years later. Can you imagine what these homes are worth now?
3: I know what they were.
2: And so many of them.
3: Millions. Millions and millions of dollars,
2: yes,
3: is what they're worth now.
2: Yes.
3: And especially in that area.
2: Yes. Mm-hmm. In that area, it was an incredible investment for a family.
3: Mm-hmm.
2: You know, it's only two generations later.
3: And it's so unfortunate that we, just black people, were not eligible to take advantage of mm-hmm. that mm-hmm. opportunity.
2: Yeah. Yeah, and again, this was something that the federal government decreed
3: mm-hmm.
2: that African Americans were not eligible for this.
3: African American so
2: veterans returning from the war were not eligible.
3: And that's these. And we still have those same
2: yeah.
3: issues here. That's why it's so important to still advocate
2: yeah.
3: for it, because it's still here. Like, we still have appraisal biases, right?
2: Yes.
3: You know, mm-hmm. I'm sure you heard the story about an appraiser went into, I want to say it was in California, into a black person's home. And this is just not 100% the information, but they appraised the house at, let's just say, $300,000. But they knew it was worth more because the people down the street sold and it was worth more. So they had to whitewash their home, which means they had to take down all their family pictures. They had to get rid of everything that maybe had related to being mm-hmm. African-American. Mm-hmm. Mm-hmm. Had sure. the agent go back, another appraiser, go back in and appraise it. And it almost doubled, if I'm not mistaken, of what it was in
2: right.
3: the appraised value.
2: Right.
3: And
2: right.
3: that's really sad. And that
2: yeah.
3: was not that long ago, right? I don't remember the year, but it's still happening here to this day.
2: Yeah, absolutely. By the way, the community that I was referring to is Levittown in New York. And this was, I just used the one example, but this was reflective of things that were happening all over
3: really?
2: The country
3: yeah.
2: at that time. That may be the most extreme one, because there were so many of the homes built there.
3: For people that was coming
2: price.
3: Back, you know, for
2: yes.
3: the soldiers,
2: yes.
3: right?
2: Yes. So an opportunity
3: truly,
2: missed. Okay.
3: Yeah.
2: So what kind of programs has the Realtors Association been putting together, and what will you be doing in the future?
3: So we do home buyer programs. President Rob hosts those weekly. We haven't done them yet this year. We're going to get back into doing those, where we have people come in and speak to the community about credit, a mortgage loan originator come in and speak about the loan process.
2: Mm-hmm.
3: We talk about budgeting, because that's where we fall short, right? Budgeting and
2: yeah.
3: marketing, right? It goes together.
2: While our listeners are still tuned in to this,
3: mm-hmm.
2: how can they reach out to the Realtors Association?
3: So the Greater Toledo Realtors Association is on social media. You can find us on LinkedIn We're also on Facebook and Instagram as Greater Toledo Realtors Association. Our website is www.toledorealtist.org.
2: You said that correctly, Realtist.
3: I did.
2: I like that. If you are interested, if a listener is interested in home ownership, this is a great resource for them to reach out to the Realtors Association.
3: Yes. We actually have an event, a community event coming on April 18th at Indiana Missionary Baptist Church.
2: Okay. Indiana Avenue Missionary Baptist Church.
3: Yes. Okay. It's going to be April 18th. That's our National Community Impact Day. And we'll have workshops talking about title insurance, talking about credit, talking about budgeting, talking about loans. Maybe you can get approved the same day if you have your documents. We're going to be putting on a great event that day, and we're going to have workshops. So people will be able to sign up. That information will be on our website by the end of the week. They'll be able to sign up for the classes that they're interested in. We're going to have a class that's for Spanish speaking.
2: Mm-hmm.
3: Residents that only speak Spanish, so we have some Spanish instructors that's going to have that conversation with them, because I hate that they are not, you know, we miss that part of the community because I don't speak Spanish, and
2: right.
3: So now we have some members that speak it fluently, and they are going to host those classes for us. So
2: okay,
3: National
2: that sounds like a
3: Community
2: great day.
3: Impact
2: yeah.
3: Day, April yeah. 18th, and it's going to be from 9 to 3.
2: Okay,
3: that's
2: all
3: Saturday.
2: Right. So it's going to be during a good section of the day. Okay, well, now the Toledo Realtors Association, which I said before was defunct for a number of years, maybe about 15, 20 years, something like that. And Rob started up again maybe about 5 years ago.
3: 2018.
2: Mm-hmm. Okay, so about almost 8 years ago he started back up mm-hmm. again. And it's been brought back together. And here's the interesting thing about it. National honors. You have been recognized by the National Association after such success in such a short time.
3: We have been not only by the national but also by the state. We have won some awards, not just as an organization. We also have won some individual awards. We have Madam Faye Smith, who is my first VP, who has won the Mortgage Lender Award through National. They and she's also won President's Circle, and she works with Fifth Third. So she has been, and she always refers to being a member of the Greater Toledo Realtors Association is what has helped her business grow.
2: Good.
3: And how she was able to win President's Circle. I always feel like we can do more. So, you know, I always try to make sure that, so this year I want to make sure we can get on the national stage again, that Toledo did 200 people at our National Community Impact. They will be great,
2: right? Well, thank you. Listen, thank you very much. I can't, you know, this has been great learning about the Realtors Association. Please do not go away. Stick around, everyone. A Moment of Truth, presented by the Sojourner's Truth newspaper, is going to be right back in a few minutes with Suzette Cowell, the president and CEO of the Toledo Urban Federal Credit Union.

0: Hello, I'm Kevin Mullen, one of the hosts for 419. 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
1: Hello again, everyone. Welcome back to A Moment of Truth, our third segment, presented by the Sojourner's Truth newspaper. I'm Fletcher Word, and I'm here with another guest, the estimable Suzette Cowell, founder, CEO, president, treasurer of the Toledo Urban Federal Credit Union, and a dear friend of mine for a long time. Suzette, we're going to talk about so many things as far as the credit union is concerned, but let me start off by saying it's one of the few African-American-owned credit unions in the country, isn't it?
2: Yes, it is.
1: How many?
2: Can't give you the exact number, but I know there's only one in the state of Ohio.
1: Oh, my goodness. Mm-hmm. My goodness. I think when we discussed this years ago, maybe about 20 or something in that for the whole country. I mean, it's very rare.
2: It is very rare.
1: Okay. You started this credit union a few decades ago, three to be precise.
2: Actually, I started working on this in 1992. And the amazing part about it took us 4 years to get our charter.
1: Mm-hmm.
2: And they hadn't chartered a credit union in the state of Ohio for 8 years.
1: And you operate it out of a big palatial building, did you?
2: No, let me tell you what happened. Okay. So they sent us a box. That was the number one thing we should have ran then.
1: Like a shoebox.
2: Yeah. They sent us a brown box, and they said you have 30 days to open, and here's all your manuals.
1: Right. And by they, by the way, you mean the National
2: Credit Union Administration.
1: Yes.
2: Mm-hmm. So even though we had a lot of help, we had a lot of volunteers, we had the bankers, none of us had ever started a credit union. So, because credit unions are different than banks.
1: Mm-hmm, mm-hmm.
2: But we did the best that we could, and we learned a lot of things through the process.
1: Yes, and right now from that shoebox, you eventually moved into shopping center, and now you have your own building. You have two buildings, as a matter of fact, and perhaps in the near future, a third
2: Resource center branch.
1: Yes, okay, yes. A resource center. So you're growing and growing and growing, and this year you are celebrating your
2: 30th year.
1: 30th
2: July
1: anniversary. July 21st.
2: Yes.
1: Along with that, mm-hmm. over the years you have started, and as I've said to you so many times, you are probably the only person in Toledo who could have done it. But you started an African-American festival.
2: Yes.
1: That's sponsored by the credit union.
2: 21 years.
1: Mm-hmm. A parade, a festival. It's a weekend to be cherished.
2: Prayer breakfast.
1: Mm-hmm. You honor a number of people in the community.
2: Yes.
1: I think I'm the only one in the community you haven't honored, right? No, don't. No, I'm not pleading. So you've done all of that. What does the credit union offer to your members?
2: Well, I believe it offers hope. I worked at a institution before I started the credit union that didn't offer hope to people from our community. And so to see people come in, because most of the individuals that come in have been used to just hearing no and not telling them what to do to fix it. But you may hear no today.
1: Mm-hmm.
2: But we're going to tell you how to fix it so your no will become a yes. In our 30 years, we're seeing generations. I tell you where I always, when someone that I helped 30 years ago and they bring their kids and their grandkids in to take pictures because that's where they got their start. And they say if it wasn't for us, they wouldn't have a house or they wouldn't have an automobile.
1: Mm. So there are so many individuals you've helped over the years. But let's shift just a little bit to small businesses, mm-hmm. because that really is what the segment is all about, businesses. How can you help small businesses? What sort of programs have you had in the past, will have in the future?
2: Well, one of the things I do have to share in talking with that, most of our, about 80% of our membership are African American male.
1: Mm-hmm.
2: Okay. And they all have an idea, and they all have a vision. And so when they come in, they have these big plans. They're not wrote down, just big plans. And so we have to sit them down, talk to them, and help them work through their big plans. A lot of times we will refer them to the chamber so that they can help them with the business plans. Mm-hmm. But just showing them the importance of how you have to save. We tell them, you know, stories so that they'll know. Because a lot of people believe that once I have this big idea, mm-hmm. that's it. And everything is going to be okay. So we have to really talk to them and tell them and see if they're strong enough to handle it. Now, a lot of times when they come in and you talk to them and tell them the real, you might not see them again. But I wanted in particular, he came with a bucket and a rag, and he wanted to wash cars. Okay, that's what he said. No business plan, just a bucket and a rag in my office.
1: You mean literally a bucket?
2: Literally, okay. A bucket and a rag.
1: He wanted to show you how he could do, take me out to your car.
2: Yes. But you know what? He wanted to buy a truck.
1: Okay.
2: Because he saw doing mobile washing. And this is before mobile washing really got mm-hmm. to where it is mm-hmm. today. So we walked him through the process. We helped him, got him a business plan, a budget, put everything on paper. And at the end of the day, he was allowed to, you know, purchase a truck. So he ended up, his business grew so much, and we were like, he would come back every week. So he would write things down. We had him write things down. And whatever he came up, we would help him work it out. But at the end of the day, he ended up washing a whole fleet of trucks for another small business.
1: Oh, okay.
2: And he literally started with a bucket and a rag. So, you know, it's those type of stories. We do a lot of hand-holding mm-hmm. because there's things that come up trying to start a business that you need someone that you can talk to. So we try to be there for them. Our employees say that we spoil our members, but it's not so much we spoil them. It's just that we want to help them through the process and so that they succeed. And that young man that I'm talking about, that happened about 20 years ago, and he is still in business today.
1: Well, I'm a small business owner, and I'm a member of the credit mm-hmm. union. I know you've held my hand on any number of occasions, which I've appreciated. Okay, so what sort, do you have any specific programs in mind, classes that you've conducted in the past, and what can you tell us about that?
2: We have a Friday book club.
1: Okay.
2: And where we literally work with the individual to get them to where they need to be. And so, because most people don't have a budget,
1: mm-hmm, mm-hmm.
2: and so we show them, we hand them a book, and they have to, everything that they spend, they have to write it down. Even if it's a penny.
1: Mm-hmm. Okay.
2: And so what we tell them, that if you don't write it down, you're just cheating yourself. And so they bring us in their former income, and then we sit down and we go back to make sure that we are accounted for every penny.
1: Okay.
2: that right there, most people don't know where you spend your money at.
1: Mm-hmm.
2: And so when you break it down and they get to see where they spend their money, they was like, I didn't know I was doing that, and I didn't know I was doing that. But we continue to work with them so that they can understand that in your small business, you need to work with your budget. Because if you go outside your budget, that's when you're going to run into mm-hmm. times.
1: Right.
2: So we have that. And also now we are doing a cohort with the Chamber, Tully Hill Chamber.
1: Mm-hmm.
2: And this is our second one. And we had 32 people sign up, entrepreneurs. And so we did our second class on Tuesday. And, you know, it's amazing when you get a group of individuals in a room. And they get to talk to one another, and they have ideals that you probably didn't even think of.
1: Mm-hmm, mm-hmm.
2: But at the end of the 8 weeks, we have a graduation, and most of them, like I said, they're close. They've made relationships. It's just amazing work to see, and the questions that they ask, and the conversations that they have. So this has really been, and we have two more to go. We have a waiting list of individuals who are trying to get into the class.
1: Oh, okay.
2: And then the credit union has started their own series, because what we have found out, too, that a lot of small businesses, they don't know about the insurances and things like that. So we've started a separate one to help them with the basics.
1: Okay. One of the things that's certainly that's happened over the years as you've expanded from the shoebox to the storefront to your own freestanding operations, mm-hmm. is that your staff has grown accordingly, and there's a great deal more expertise within the credit union, people who can advise, than there were perhaps 30 years ago.
2: Right.
1: Would you agree with that?
2: Oh, I definitely agree with that. And that is one of the reasons why we have decided to do a resource center.
1: Okay.
2: Because what we have found that in the community that we serve, they come to Toledo Urban because they think we have all the answers.
1: Mm-hmm, mm-hmm.
2: And we don't.
1: Okay.
2: And,
1: but you want to.
2: So in the resource center, we'll have classrooms, we'll have GED classes, we'll have social services agencies,
1: mm-hmm.
2: so that people can actually go talk to someone. Because a lot of times, I just need it face to face. You know, we've kind of gotten away from that.
1: Mm-hmm. Sure.
2: And it's such a need. And so that's our biggest project that we're working on, is getting that up and running.
1: What do you think, you have any timetable in mind for when you think the resource center will be complete?
2: 2028. Mm-hmm.
1: Okay. I think we'll all be around for that.
2: Yes.
1: I hope so. Year 32. That'll be great. Okay, so one of the things that's happened over the years is that not only is the expertise expanded, but the services have expanded.
2: Mm-hmm.
1: A couple of years ago, for a daycare center, you put together a construction loan with other partners.
2: Yes.
1: So tell us a little bit about that and where you think that might go in the future.
2: We have partnerships.
1: You're right.
2: Because we're the type of credit union we are, we're a community development credit union, we have depository relationships with the banks. And so, you know, everybody knows about Community Reinvestment Act and where you have to do some things in the community. Well, a lot of times we have individuals that come to us that are above what we can do. And so we have partners. So we call our bank partners and also Lucas County Port Authority, we call them, and we put a package together that will benefit the individual.
1: So you put together with banks.
2: Yes.
1: Maybe the larger banks, the I won't name them all, but there are any number that our listeners can appreciate and perhaps the Port Authority, and do things that maybe a single institution like the credit union wouldn't be able to do. Okay. Will you be growing that sort of program, do you think?
2: Yes.
1: As the years go on?
2: Yes. There's a need. Like I said, we're still small, so there's the larger loans we can't do. But if you bring in the partners and everybody works together, it really works out. They pay one person. Mm-hmm. They're not paying all three people.
1: Right. Okay.
2: And think about the expertise that they're getting to do that type of loan, because the bank works with them, the credit union works with them, and the Port Authority works with them.
1: Right. There's a lot of expertise at all those institutions.
2: Exactly.
1: Some of them just... You are, in fact, a board member of the Port Authority.
2: Yes.
1: And very familiar with some of the expertise that exists over there, which is growing exponentially also. Okay. So tell us more about what might be in the future for small businesses. There are so many people that want to start their own business. What might be in the future as far as offerings from the credit union, do you think? What sort of programs would you like to grow into?
2: Well, we're getting into SBA loans. We've been approved lender for SBA. And so we're going to start hiring some staff that has that expertise.
1: Okay.
2: So we want to be, we see that, since with different businesses closings and with the economy, it's going towards entrepreneurship.
1: Absolutely.
2: Yes.
1: Absolutely. You have a branch that has been closed for a little bit here. Because of an accident, when do you think that operation is going to be up and running again?
2: Well, we were going to do a soft opening this week, and then someone vandalized our ATM machine, so it put us on hold. But we will be opening it soon.
1: Okay.
2: Yes.
1: Having driven by in the last couple of days, I noticed these big boulders that are surrounding the buildings so that certain types of accidents can't repeat themselves.
2: Right.
1: So you're being very cautious.
2: I'll tell you a story. The week before the accident, 2 weeks before the accident happened, I ordered boulders.
1: Ah.
2: But that week, it rained so bad that they couldn't put them in. So when the accident happened, who was the first person I called? The company.
1: The company.
2: I said, if you would have put my boulders in, I would still have my building. But it literally, that whole week, it rained and they couldn't get it in there to do it.
1: Okay. That's amazing. Okay. Tell us again, to wrap this up, again, you're celebrating 30 years.
2: Mm-hmm.
1: The celebration is going to be in July, you said?
2: In July. We're doing now, we're actually on our social media. We are, because you know what? It takes a village. Well, it's taken a village, a city. It's taken the whole world to help us.
1: Yes.
2: You know, for 30 years. So what we're doing is we're actually going for all the people that people don't even know that's been involved and doing a little story on them and how they have helped the credit union.
1: Oh, very nice.
2: And people are really getting there. People thought that we had forgotten about them and that wouldn't mention them. So they are excited, too.
1: Yes.
2: So.
1: And your honorees are excited, by the way. I got a call from one of your honorees yesterday. And she is over the moon excited that she's being recognized, because she has never been recognized like this before for the good work she does. So that's bringing a lot of pleasure to a lot of people. That's fabulous.
2: I believe, give me my flowers while I can see them. That's always been the way, how I feel. And you know that.
1: Mm-hmm.
2: We've
1: I
2: had
1: do,
2: many
1: indeed.
2: Conversations about that. Because people have, their schedules are busy. And if they give you 5 minutes, it's 5 minutes that they're taking from their personal life. And you need to say thank you for that.
1: Yes, Yes. Well, there are a lot of appreciative people out there. Thank you very much, Suzette. We appreciate all that you've done for the community, and we'll give you your flowers right now as much as we can. And thank you, everyone, for listening to A Moment of Truth. Again, this is Fletcher Word with the Sojourner's Truth, and we are greatly appreciative for our guests on this particular program today.

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